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1: Day 1348. I was awoken by the male human who raced into the house today, placed a box on the kitchen counter, and proceeded at great speed to the room with the blue water. I hopped up on the counter to investigate the box and its contents. The box is some sort of heater. I wasted no time in curling up on top of it and testing its effectiveness. This heater is made out of cardboard, it appears. Somewhat cheesy, but quite effective. I had just drifted off into my nap when the male human came running down the hallway screaming my name. I left the counter quickly and hid behind the couch. It turns out that this type of heater is something called pizza. This incident will factor highly in my next report to the mothership.
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3: Like movies, Strohsacker Auditorium on the Case campus is secretly a movie theater. 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
4: 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I'm your host, David Patrick, and I'll be back in just one moment after some music.

All right. Once again, hello and welcome to Jazz Night in Cleveland. I'm your host, David Patrick, and I'll be bringing you 2 hours of jazz music here on a Tuesday evening from 8 to 10 p.m. We are currently hearing in the background Miles Davis, a tune that I'm sure many listeners are familiar with. That is So What? This is off Kind of Blue, a classic Blue Note recording. We're going to hear our usual kind of format for this evening. Will be the starting off with some new releases here at the station, new releases and new acquisitions here at the station. We'll continue with some music from Europe, mostly from London in the UK, as well as an artist from the from Belgium that I would like to share with you as well. So we'll have a few international artists in the from about 8:30 to maybe 9:15, and then I'll have some tracks that are selected based on some recent performances that have happened here in Northeast Ohio that maybe you caught, maybe you didn't, but I hope you can enjoy their music here on Jazz Night in Cleveland. The only other bit of housekeeping is we have started our new summer schedule here at WRUW. 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And I will probably have some time for requests tonight. 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I think that's all of our housekeeping for tonight. 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All right, without further delay, let's get back to Miles Davis and then some new releases here on WRUW FM 91.1 Cleveland.

That was Joe Lovano with a crew of other musicians, Julian Lage, Asante Santi Debriano, and Will Calhoun. Joe Lovano is a Cleveland-born artist who has long ago since moved to New York City, but still comes back from time to time, and I've been able to catch at least one of his holiday, kind of usually around Christmas time, programs at the Bop Stop, and it's always good to see those concerts. You usually get a good group of local musicians together for them. So that was Joe Lovano with Julian Lage, Asante Santi Debriano, and Will Calhoun on Paramount Quartet is the release. That was on ECM Records, and we heard the tune Congregation. Before that was George Katsourilos with A Nameless Poet. I kind of like the title of that song, A Nameless Poet. That was off his 2026 release, In the Wee Hours. And also from our new release set was Gabriel Cavassa with Bossy Nova. So that is bossy as in bossing someone around, Bossy Nova, off her new release on Blue Note Records, Diavola. We're going to continue with another set of new music. It is a little slower again. I know it's been a little bit of a slow, mellow start to our jazz night here on a Tuesday evening, but we'll have some more kind of interesting rhythmic music later in the set when we get to our international artists. But we're going to continue with a few new releases here. We're going to hear more from Gabriel Cavassa first. Then we'll hear from trombonist Audrey Ocha. And then we'll have two more tracks from instrumentalists before. Well, they're all instrumentalists in the set other than Gabriel Cavassa. But we'll hear a couple later that I'll update you on when we get to them. But one more set of new releases here on Jazz Night in Cleveland before continuing with some newer artists. You are tuned in to WRUW FM 91.1 Cleveland. I'm your host, David Patrick. Without any further delay, let's get back to the music.

That was Gabrielle Cavassa again with Could It Be Magic off of Diavola, the new release of hers on Blue Note Records. There was also Joshua Redman on the saxophone there and Paul Cornish. I was able to see Gabrielle Cavassa with Joshua Redman when they performed a while ago at the Cleveland Museum of Art, touring for Joshua Redman's release, Where Are We? And that album has a few songs with a few tracks with Gabrielle Cavassa on vocals. And that's a pretty interesting one about kind of just thinking about places in jazz and different locations on the same album. I've decided we're going to save a couple of our new releases for later, just because this portion of the program's taking a bit of time. So we're going to continue on for now with our international artists. We'll have a bit of a change of pace. Up next is an artist we've listened to in the past couple weeks. That is Nubia Garcia. We've heard she does a lot of instrumental and mixed with also synthesizers and whatnot here on her recordings. But I think this recording we listen to next is all instrumental and also blends lots of global music traditions with avant-garde jazz. So this song is a cumbia. It is titled La Cumbia Me Está Llamando, which do not quote me on that pronunciation, but that's the gist of it. It's featuring an artist named La Perla. And this is off source, so it's from 2020. It's a little bit older, but we're going to hear some music from this decade with the artists, international artists that we'll be listening to in this set. Most of these artists will be from London, where there's a very strong, thriving avant-garde jazz scene. But the artist to follow, Nubia Garcia, Nala Sinafro, is a Belgian-born musician and also performs around Europe in that area. So we will hear more from her in this set as well. But let's start with Nubia Garcia with La Cumbia Me Está Llamando here on Jazz Night in Cleveland.

That was a group known as Nubian Twist with Sheyun Kuti, the son of Fela Kuti. And this, they were sang us Carry Me, a song they titled Carry Me off of their release from 2020 titled Find Your Flame. Excuse me, that was 2024, Find Your Flame. Before that was Nala Cinefro with Space 2. That is an album titled Space 1.8, and it's 8 tracks titled Space 1, 2, 3, All Space 1, All Space, something like that. All named that in that same way. So that was Space 2 by Nala Cinefro off 2021's release from Warp Records. We started the set off with Nubia Garcia with La Cumbia Me Está Llamando, with a group titled La Perla from Latin America, singing the vocals on that track. That title, La Cumbia Me Está Llamando, means the cumbia is calling me, which is a traditional dance form and musical rhythm found from Latin America. And that was off Nubia Garcia's 2020 release, Source, again. So we're going to continue with some more international jazz musicians, mostly coming from Europe and London, here in the remainder of this hour. We're going to continue with an artist known as Shabaka, who produces under the name Shabaka. He's well known as his own full name, Shabaka Hutchings, and he's known for several other groups that have kind of led the London underground jazz scene in the last decade or so, including Shabaka and the Ancestors, The Comet Is Coming, amongst several other groups in under his direction. So he's a multi-instrumentalist and quite the band leader, has led several groups that range from kind of jazz-inspired EDM to maybe you would say EDM-inspired jazz, but all of it is very globally minded and very, very, how do I say it? Very, very eclectic music that's drawing on lots of different sources to make something that is very seamless in the end. So this is kind of more of an experimental, kind of maybe dissonant track that we're going to hear now, titled Marwa the Mountain. This is off a new single from Shabaka, and I'm looking forward to sharing it with you here on Jazz Night in Cleveland. So stay tuned. We'll have more like this in the next half of the first, or excuse me, we'll have the more of music like this in the first half of the second hour. There we go. I'm a little tripping over words here, so my apologies for that. We're gonna have more music from this kind of international London European jazz scene in the next hour. So stick around. Hope you're enjoying what you're listening to. And yeah, so that's about all for the end of this hour of Jazz Night in Cleveland. We'll be here until 10 p.m. here on this Tuesday night before handing things over to the Aging Hipster Blues. But up next, without any further delay, is Shabaka.

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We've got a few brief promos and PSAs before continuing with our program, so stay tuned, and I hope you've been enjoying. Without further delay, here are our hourly PSAs and promos.

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That was our PSAs and promos for the hour. We are back here on Jazz Night in Cleveland, here on WRUW FM 91.1 Cleveland. We just heard from another one from Nala Sinifro off their other release that is similar in the naming convention, let's just say that. The album is titled Endlessness, and the tracks on that album are titled Continuum 1, Continuum 2, Continuum 3, similar to the Space album we had referred to earlier, where it's all space and then followed by a number. The track we heard from was Continuum 1, which is a very ambient track like all the others. Nala Sinifro is kind of known as a ambient jazz artist, but also kind of adding a little bit of depth to the music as well, if you so choose to pay attention to it. And if not, it is also great just ambient music. She's a harpist for the most part, but also multi-instrumentalist like many of the artists in the London jazz scene we've been talking about. And we also heard before that another multi-instrumentalist, Shabaka Hutchings, on this recording, producing under the name just Shabaka. And that was a new release titled Marwa the Mountain. It's off a double single, or a single with two tracks on it. This track we heard, Marwa the Mountain, is very cacophonous and kind of dissonant. The other track, A Future Untold, is much more melodious, and I'll probably play that next week, so stay tuned if you want to hear that. It's a little bit more melodious than what we heard just at the top of the last hour. Excuse me, at the bottom of the last hour. And then we also heard a few artists in the set before from this London-based jazz scene. We're going to hear two more tracks coming from the UK before moving on with a few tracks inspired by some recent performances and happenings here in Northeast Ohio. But we're going to continue with one of Shabaka Hutchings' groups that no longer is active, Sons of Kemet. They disbanded in 2022. And dispersed to other projects, but Shabaka Hutchings has many other groups that are still active in the London scene and recording and doing all the good things that they do. But this recording is from 2021. It's from a album titled Black to the Future, and it is a track titled Let the Circle Be Unbroken. This one is an instrumental, and it's kind of representative of their work. Again, it's a little bit more melodious, I think, this recording than some of their others. Maybe not even melodious, but less, I don't want to use the word abrasive, but they have a very drum-heavy, rhythm-heavy instrumentation to this group. They usually have two drummers, which can be really interesting, but it's very kind of percussion-heavy in that way. That's really kind of compelling to me, and maybe it isn't everybody's cup of tea, but I really enjoy it. So, without further delay, we're going to hear from the Sons of Kemet, and we're going to hear another one from Nubia Garcia before moving on with our program here on a Tuesday evening. So this is Let the Circle Be Unbroken, released as told by Sons of Kemet.

Yeah.

That concludes our portion of the program tonight, exploring the jazz scene of London and the UK. That was Nubia Garcia again with Before Us in Demerara and Cora, again off the 2020 release Source. We're going to continue with a couple selections that are based on recent performances or events here in Northeast Ohio. The first being the Brian Stevenson talk that occurred last night at Severance Hall in partnership with the Mandela Opera and Humanities Festival, and was also in partnership with the City Club. We're going to also hear some tracks from Brad Meldow, who recently performed at the Cleveland Museum of Art. Well, I unfortunately was not able to make it to the Brad Meldow concert. I was just a little too busy that evening. And I was able to make it to the Brian Stevenson talk last night, which was quite impressive to hear him speak himself on some of his work and a life of lessons in practicing law, but also practicing justice. If you're unfamiliar, Brian Stevenson is a lawyer and founder of the Equal Justice Initiative, who is most well known through his 2014 book, Just Mercy, as well as a film that has been made about his life with the same title. Brian Stevenson does lots of speaking engagements in addition to his active practice as a lawyer and activist for people on death row, as well as all forms of injustice related to race in America, as well as other inequalities. And he had a very amazing speech, as I've heard him kind of speak before on digital platforms. It was very powerful to hear him speak live. But I would like to highlight some recordings he had done with Jazz at Lincoln Center during the pandemic. He recorded an event with the Jazz at Lincoln Center Orchestra titled Freedom, Justice, and Hope to an empty venue in New York City, where they focused on Brian Stevenson giving spoken word performances of recounting the lives of different African-American luminaries who pursued equality through their lives and their work. And then the Jazz at Lincoln Center Orchestra performed jazz instrumentals that then reflected upon those individuals' lives and their historical contributions. I am going to let the recording of Brian Stevenson speak for itself, but we are going to hear from this album.

for the Freedom, Justice, and Hope album and live, or not live, but event that was live streamed during the pandemic. So I hope you enjoy this next two recordings here on Jazz Night. I definitely think you should pay attention to the words of truth-telling, especially in times when truth-telling is challenging and being challenged as a thing that we can do publicly. So we're going to hear that recording, and then we'll continue on with a bit of the Brad Meldow recording that came out on None Such Records in 2025. So a couple recordings here that are based on some recent happenings here in Northeast Ohio. I hope you were able to make it out to either of them. I was definitely very happy to have made it to the Bryan Stevenson event last night. So without further delay, here is the interlude about Ida B. Wells' life from Freedom, Justice, and Hope.

One of the challenges of our long history of racial inequality is that it's created these presumptions. People of color are too frequently in this country presumed dangerous or guilty. It doesn't matter how kind you are, it doesn't matter how hardworking you are, it doesn't matter whether you're a person of faith, whether you're a doctor, whether you're a teacher, whether you're an engineer, you can even be a world-class jazz musician. But if you're black or brown, you will go places in this country where you have to navigate a presumption of dangerousness and guilt. I can tell you, because I'm getting older, that it's exhausting. And many of us believe that this needs to change. There's an urgency for change. A history of racial inequality will create pollution. It will contaminate the environment. There are toxins in our air, and it doesn't matter whether you live in California or New York or Alabama or North Dakota. You live in a space where the legacy of this history can still be felt and seen. I believe we're going to have to talk about some things we haven't talked about before. I believe we need an era of truth and justice, and an era of truth and justice requires truth tellers. Many places across the globe have tried to reckon with histories of horrific human rights violations by committing to truth-telling. When you go to Berlin, Germany, you can't go 200 meters without seeing markers or stones that have been placed next to the homes of Jewish families that were abducted during the Holocaust. It's interesting to me because when I go to Berlin, it's a fascinating place. There are no Adolf Hitler statues in Germany. It would be unconscionable to try to romanticize and glorify the architects of the Third Reich, the perpetrators of the Holocaust. But in our country, I live in a region where the landscape is littered with the iconography of the Confederacy, where we celebrate people who defended slavery, who proclaimed white supremacy, who sought to preserve racial segregation. These are uncomfortable truths, but they're necessary truths. And necessary truths need extraordinary truth tellers, like the amazing woman we're here to honor tonight. Born into slavery in Mississippi in 1862, Ida B. Wells moved to Memphis at the age of 18 to teach. Within a few short years, she sued the rail company for forcing her to sit in a segregated car. It would set in motion a life of activism, a life of truth-telling that this country has rarely seen before. She demanded that our country be better, do better. She demanded truth and justice. Tonight, we're thrilled to present the world premiere of a new piece composed by an extraordinary musician, bassist, Andia Owens. Her composition uses jazz to honor the life and legacy of the extraordinary Ida B. Wells.

was Ida's Crusade from Jazz at Lincoln Center Orchestra, and Wynton Marsalis alongside Brian Stevenson, the civil rights lawyer and activist, and Andia Owens, who composed that recording that was performed live to an empty audience in 2021 and released in 2024 on Freedom, Justice, and Hope. From the Jazz and Lincoln Center Orchestra's label Blue Engine Records. We're going to continue with Brad Meldow here on Jazz Night in Cleveland. We have about 20 minutes left before we hand things over to the Aging Hipster Blues. Here is Brad Meldow's recording, Everything Means Nothing to Me. This is from Ride Into the Sun, a 2025 release on None Such Records. Brad Meldow, as I mentioned before, was recently performing at the Cleveland Museum of Art. Unfortunately, I could not make it, but I hope you did. Here is Everything Means Nothing to Me by Brad Meldow.

That was Brad Meldow with Blackbird off a 10 years solo live release from 2015. Before that was Brad Meldow with Everything Means Nothing to Me. That was from this past year on Ride Into the Sun. Thank you for joining me here on Jazz Night in Cleveland, here on WRUW FM 91.1 Cleveland. I'm your host, David Patrick. We've got about less than 10 minutes until we hand things over to the Aging Hipster Blues. I would like to give one final reminder to go to wruw.org and click on the Shows and Schedule tab to see where things have moved for our summer schedule. Some things have changed. For example, this program is now 2 hours, not just one. We also have some new programs on over the summer, including today. I know there's a new one on right before or earlier in the evening before my program. So I encourage you to go to wruw.org, look at the Shows and Schedule tab, and see what new programs you might be able to find over the summer, and where maybe some of your favorite programs have moved to, if they have moved at all. So I encourage you to do that. I will stop giving reminders next week, so no worries. We have time for about one more track before closing things out. So once again, thank you for joining, and I'll catch you next week from 8 to 10 p.m. on Jazz Night in Cleveland, here left of the dial at WRUW FM 91.1 Cleveland.

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3: It's morning again at WRUW. 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
11: Chris Cornell died from an apparent suicide after a performance with his band Soundgarden.
15: Police tell me they got a call around midnight from a family friend who said they needed police response, emergency responders at MGM Grand Hotel. 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
2: Hey everyone, welcome to the Aging Hipster Blues radio broadcast. My name is Joe. Thank you for tuning in. It's another Tuesday night, and this one's a little bit different. I'm playing a rebroadcast of a program from years ago, actually 2014 to be exact. This is the program WTF, What the F, by Mark Maron. He interviewed Chris Cornell, and 9 years ago yesterday, we lost Chris Cornell from apparent suicide from strangulation. He hung himself after a concert in Detroit. It was actually the night when it happened, when Willis was released in the morning, because I was doing my show at then, Thursday mornings from 3 to 5 a.m. Well, my first show was that during that time, and my wife was desperately trying to get a hold of me to say something was going on. Chris Cornell is dead. I turned my phone off because I was just trying to focus on doing my show. It was the first show I was ever doing by myself at WREW, so I turned my phone off. And you know, at 5 a.m., when I'm getting ready to leave, I turn my phone on. My phone's just blowing up with all these texts, news information about Chris Cornell dying. It was crazy. So the following week, I contacted Mark Maron and said, hey, can I use your interview so I could run it during my show in the following week? And he said, yeah. And I was flabbergasted. I'm like, you got to be kidding me. But he said it was cool, so that's what I did. And this is the interview with Chris Cornell by Mark Maron on WTF from 2014. It is unedited, so it is basically straight of what you would hear on the WTF podcast. And let's go with it right now.
3: You grew up in Seattle?
4: Uh-huh.
3: Like the whole life was in Seattle?
4: Mm-hmm.
3: So you remember Seattle when it was a sweet, dark place?
4: I have memories of Seattle. actually have a lot of memories from Seattle that are legitimately in the 60s, believe it or not. And I remember what the world looked like. And it's sort of based on what people wore, what kind of glasses they had.
3: Right.
4: And what cars were there.
3: Hair length, too.
4: Yeah, hair length, too. That's true.
3: And yeah.
4: You know, everybody kind of looked like CCR,
3: right,
4: sort of.
3: Exactly. Yeah,
4: and,
3: yeah, yeah.
4: And I remember there were a lot of British bikes then.
3: Mm-hmm.
4: So they were super loud, like way louder than anything.
3: What,
4: now.
3: Triumphs?
4: You like, yeah,
3: yeah, like yeah.
4: The,
3: yeah.
4: That was kind of the thing.
3: Mm-hmm.
4: And so in my neighborhood, I remember at that age, I moved when I was 3 and a half. So I still have memories up to then that I know are 3 and a half or earlier.
3: Were you compelled? Because when I remember being like from a very young age, looking at the hippies going like, that's what I need to, that needs to be the direction I need to go.
4: I think that at some age, I kind of went the other way, and it was based on actually knowing some of those guys and not liking them at all.
3: Oh, really? When you were a kid?
4: Yeah, when I was a kid, I had I had a neighbor.
3: Yeah.
4: Who
3: the bad,
4: you know, it was a Filipino man who,
3: mm-hmm,
4: was married,
3: mm-hmm,
4: and at some point his wife left, and they had two sons.
3: Yeah.
4: And one of the sons was kind of cool, and the other one was younger, and he was like super hippie-ish.
3: Right.
4: And he had all his friends kind of coming over, and they would sort of live in the basement kind of,
3: yeah,
4: thing.
3: Yeah, yeah,
4: and
3: yeah.
4: They all looked like Lynyrd Skynyrd exactly.
3: Right.
4: And I remember a guy, I was walking by the basement, and he opened the window that looks up from the basement, and he was shooting something at me out of a syringe one time.
3: Really?
4: Yeah, and I just thought, these guys are creeps.
3: Yeah.
4: And they you know, they weren't super mean, but they were somehow.
3: Did they play? Did they have a band?
4: No, they didn't have a band.
3: They just look like that.
4: Yeah, they just look like Lynyrd Skynyrd.
3: There were syringes involved.
4: No, these were guys that were in and out of jail all the time and stuff. And yeah, they creeped me out.
3: But do you remember the music being part of? Because I remember sort of the Vietnam War, and I remember, mm-hmm, I remember Mad Magazine. And I just remember that the hippies like seemed to have the culture by the balls.
4: Yeah, I don't know. I'm not sure if I had much of a perspective of that.
3: Well, we were like, how old are we? Like 5?
4: Yeah.
3: 6?
4: Well, yeah, it's hard to say. I mean, I do remember like some of those Seattle summers where, you know, there were there were a lot of girls with huge long hair and wearing halter tops,
3: right,
4: and like dancing to 70s music, and all the brothers looked like bikers. And that was also one of the things that defines that period, is it was the end of the baby boom. So
3: right.
4: In the neighborhood I lived in, every house had five boys in it, you know. Everyone had several big brothers in various states of like college or jail or military or whatever. And so like I heard Iron Butterfly and Uriah Heep and, you know, every kind of somebody's big brother's right. records.
3: You didn't have a big brother?
4: I had two.
3: So you got all that.
4: Yeah. My big brother's, what got me into prog was my oldest brother, because he took a turn into kind of like ELP, Yes, sort of anything that was seemed a little weird.
3: Rough
4: know?
3: Turn.
4: Yeah. And
3: but did you, you don't consider your music prog?
4: No, not really.
3: But
4: no.
3: You were into it?
4: Yeah, for a couple of years, yeah. I smoked pot at a really young age, and then after a couple of years, I stopped. And,
3: yeah.
4: And I think I think it opened the door to that, just
3: right.
4: the sort of fantasy world of, yeah, yeah, like, yeah, yeah, there's yeah. elves and uh-huh. Tolkien's living in there somewhere.

0: And I loved it. And of course, it was the perfect setup for punk rock.
1: Right.
0: Because just by the time punk rock hit and I heard it and understood it, the timing couldn't have been better, because it was like, thank God.
1: Oh,
0: this is awesome.
1: Yeah, snap me out of it. I'm awake now.
0: Yeah.
1: Thank you for waking me from my trance.
0: This is fantastic.
1: Who were your other bands when you were a kid?
0: Well, Beatles. The Beatles was the band when I was a kid, and it was...
1: forever, right?
0: I was, I don't know how old, eight or something. My neighbor, one of my neighbors, he had like four older brothers, and the oldest one had been kicked out of the house, and he just left all his records in the basement.
1: Right.
0: And so I stole his Beatles records, and he had everything.
1: All of them.
0: Every reissue, every compilation, every album.
1: Yeah.
0: You know, and the first run of every album, and I had all of them.
1: Yeah.
0: But they were wrecked, like all the sleeves were ruined, water damaged, and I just grabbed them on a whim, and you know, I had one of those old student stereos that packs up like a suitcase.
1: Yeah.
0: And I just sat in my bedroom and started listening to them. And the by then, they had broken up, and it wasn't... the Beatles had nothing to do with pop culture.
1: Right. They were just the mythic presence over everything.
0: Yeah.
1: Yeah. The
0: and
1: Beatles.
0: You would see, like the Let It Be pictures were in everyone's house.
1: Right.
0: You know? So they were there. It was almost like other family members. This is my mom,
1: you mean like,
0: my dad.
1: Oh, wait, the White Album pictures.
0: Oh, the White Album pictures.
1: The 8x10s. Yeah.
0: And then the cover of Let It Be was four photos.
1: Right, yeah.
0: And that would be, you know, that's the big difference between vinyl LPs and anything else, is that these albums, if it was a huge album, it was in everyone's living room and you saw it when
1: took
0: you
1: took up
0: inside.
1: Space.
0: Yeah. Everyone had that Let It Be album in their living room with the Beatles looking at you.
1: Yeah, so right away you could go like, yeah, they have Beatles.
0: So,
1: which records were the ones where you were like, I gotta hear that again?
0: Well, I remember really getting into Sgt. Pepper's, of course. I really got into the White Album. I really got into Abbey Road with headphones. And
1: for that run on Side B?
0: I don't know what it was about it, but it didn't do it for me listening to it on speakers, but I discovered that there's such a thing as headphones that sound good. Maybe that was the beginning of like good sounding headphones.
1: Yeah.
0: And I remember cranking it super loud, and I couldn't believe the production of Abbey Road. Like,
1: well, there's that
0: incredible.
1: Whole there's that whole run through, like, you know, You Never Give Me Your Money,
0: right.
1: Polythene Pam, and then like that whole, like, they're all connected.
0: Which
1: and
0: is that, prog, really.
1: Yeah, it is. But I think it was for them just to like, well, how are we going to put all this shit together? We got a bunch of fragments.
0: Yeah. When they came out with that album of number ones and then demos,
1: yeah.
0: I kind of learned by then, like, oh, that's how those songs came about, because they had all these cool little bits.
1: Right,
0: and
1: yeah.
0: They couldn't make songs out of them.
1: Right.
0: Me and Mr. Mustard made just a shitty song.
1: Right,
0: but
1: part of this weird thing.
0: Part of the weird thing, it was awesome.
1: Yeah.
0: Because you're sitting there thinking, what were these guys thinking when they did this?
1: How high were they?
0: How high do you have to be to come up with Mr. Mustard and Polythene Pam?
1: I love it.
0: Really high.
1: Yeah.

0: I love that lick on Paula Dean Pam, though. I love that guitar on that thing.
1: Yeah, it's great.
0: When did you start, you know, like, what were your folks doing? Were you a problem?
1: Kind of, yeah. But not, I didn't get arrested.
0: What kind of business were they in?
1: My dad was a pharmacist, and my mom was a housewife that then got into kind of this sort of white trash interior decorator thing, just to get out of the house, to get away from us.
0: Yeah, they go. They either go travel agent, real estate agent, interior decorator.
1: Yeah. She. That I was six when she found the need to get out, and so I was the youngest boy, and I think by the time I was born and hit that age, I benefited from the fact that my parents were over it,
0: you right?
1: Know? So yeah, I could do pretty much whatever I wanted as long as police didn't bring me home, and that's what I did. But music was a big part of it. So I was either outdoorsy, or I was sitting in a room alone because I didn't have friends where we would sit and listen to records and talk about it.
0: Yeah,
1: my friends didn't get it, so I just did it alone and it became a lonely thing.
0: And what's the age difference between you and your brothers?
1: One's 3.5 years older, one's 5 years older.
0: Oh, so not that much.
1: Not much, no.
0: They music guys?
1: Yeah, my brother Peter is. He's one of the first guys I remember where, and this is a funny story because it's like 12 at night and my dad, who was a pharmacist, is already in his pajamas in bed trying to sleep. And I'm in the basement and we lived in an old farmhouse. And
0: yeah.
1: My brother shows up at the basement door with some older looking dude. And they bring in like two half stacks of a Marshall and they put a head on it, right? And they plug it in. This is like almost midnight.
0: Yeah.
1: And the first thing the guy does, he's trying to sell it to my brother. And the first thing he does is he goes, check this out. And he turns the reverb all the way up, turns both volumes all the way up, lifts the head off the cabinet, and then lets go. And it crashes down on the cabinet and just goes... And my dad comes down the stairs, and I don't even think his feet were really touching the ground. He was like almost flying with anger and hatred, and his head was like this giant tomato screaming, and his teeth were kind of green, you know, and he was gnashing his teeth at my brother. And I was looking at my brother thinking, you're out of your goddamn mind. You're lucky he didn't beat the shit out of you. And I was thinking, that's so fucking cool.
0: Well, what kind of selling? How is that a way to sell an amp? By dropping the head? Was it a tube amp or was it solid?
1: Well, he dropped it on the cabinet.
0: Oh, okay. Just a little bit.
1: It felt to me like the guy had no idea how to play guitar, and the most he'd come up with what to do with this thing was to make the reverb explode.
0: He'd probably just stolen it.
1: Yeah, probably. And then I remember the next day, my brother going to some rehearsal.
0: Yeah. With the amp, did he buy
1: it? With the amp, he bought it, I think, or borrowed it, and the cabinets were like on casters, and we live in Seattle, and Seattle has hills.
0: Yeah.
1: So my last image of this whole thing was my brother trying to manage to roll this amp and cabinet down an extremely steep hill in the middle of a street without losing control of it, and then disappearing into the sunset.
0: When did you start playing yourself? I mean, when did you start, you know, knowing that was the thing, man?
1: Well, I learned some chords.
0: Did you play before you sang?
1: Yeah.
0: Obviously.
1: I kind of had a sort of nimble choir boy voice as a like prepubescent kid.
0: Yeah.
1: And could sing really well. And then when my voice changed, whatever range I had disappeared completely, and I gave up on singing. I didn't think.
0: No, you found it again.
1: Yeah. Soundgarden really helped me find it. We couldn't come up with a singer, and I was like, oh, I'll try.
0: Really?
1: Yeah, that's how it happened, really. I was the drummer at first.
0: It's so effortless, man. I mean, when I saw you at the Forum, I was like, there was no theatrics to the amazing, that what sounds like should require strain.
1: Yeah, I think if you're doing it right, then it shouldn't require too much strain. If you're going to try to sing a 2-hour set, there's techniques they teach you. All of the straining and the pushing and the stretching doesn't help make that sound. I think it's just your instinct to like, oh, how do I do this?
0: Well, it's a breath thing, right?
1: Yeah.
0: Once you have it?
1: Yeah, it's sort of like you've just got this little reed in your throat hanging out, and all the muscles in your neck and everything surrounding it don't really help it trying to strangle it. But that's sort of what I did. But I learned how to sing really in Soundgarden rehearsals because we were really loud, super loud. And in order to get my voice to cut, I just started pushing it really hard.

0: how does it start? What's going on? And are you going out to see live shows in high school? I mean, what's going on there? What were some of the shows?
1: Not much. I mean, I think I probably saw, like, you know, sort of bands at the dance and like skating rink sort of stuff.
0: But we're like, we're the same age. So the touring rock bands were who they were. I mean, do you remember when Van Halen's first album came out?
1: Yeah,
0: I remember. Like, holy shit.
1: I remember the first time I heard Eruption and I didn't understand that it was guitar.
0: Right, yeah, and everybody was playing. It was like everywhere.
1: Yeah. Eruption, yeah, it was everywhere. I remember a kid walking across the playground with a boombox, but, you know, before they were stereo.
0: Right.
1: And
0: like a Panasonic thing?
1: Yeah, like a Panasonic, yeah. With a, you know, it sounded pretty good.
0: Yeah, but, yeah.
1: And it had FM on it.
0: Right, yeah.
1: But, and I'm hearing it and thinking, my God, what is that?
0: It's like changed the world.
1: Yeah, it did. But it also did another thing,
0: yeah.
1: Which punk rock cured. It sort of, like, I never thought of myself as being in a rock band or being, you know, I didn't have dreams of being a rock star ever.
0: What were your dreams?
1: I didn't have any.
0: You just wanted to hang out?
1: I was just sort of, I was a wild kid.
0: Yeah.
1: And
0: what, just like running around, driving around, smoking weed, drinking?
1: Climbing trees, swimming, yeah. Running around in parks.
0: It's fucking beautiful up there.
1: Yeah, Seattle's a great place to grow up.
0: At
1: least it was then. And then listening to music.
0: Right.
1: So I could play, like, I learned some chords on acoustic guitar. I learned to read music and play piano when I was like 10, but then I quit because it was like school to me.
0: Right.
1: And no one encouraged me to keep it up. I regretted it really soon after that. Of course, I regret it now, but...
0: it's hard to focus, though, man. If you, like, you know, I've been playing a long time, and I'm not even a real musician. I'm just a hobbyist. But, you know, there are guys who are nerd out, and they'll noodle, and they'll figure all that shit out. And then there are guys who just want to get out what they want to get out.
1: Well, I don't know that... I don't think that I had... I probably had the personality to sit in a room and noodle, but probably not the raw talent to pick up a guitar and go, I can do this. I never had that thought of, I can do this, until I was literally doing it. And drums kind of did that for me.
2: I'm a fan of profanity. Like, I love it.
3: Doesn't seem like it.
2: Oh, no.
3: It doesn't seem like it.
2: The
3: thing that makes you most furious is other people using profanity does not seem like...
2: Not at all.
3: You're a fan of profanity.
2: Look, I'm a big fan. I use profanity all the time around my kids. I like it. I think it's funny. I think it's good. I think when it's creative and great and not lazy and hacky, you know, like how to not give a about people.
4: Portions of the following broadcast may be found objectionable to certain members of the listening audience. Therefore, listener discretion is strongly advised.
2: I know for a fact I got bleeped when I said that.
0: What were you saying about the way that punk, you know, was the sort of
1: hear, and I'm not putting down Van Halen, I think that they had elements of that same, like, just simple, straightforward rock that was in punk rock as well.
0: Right.
1: But Eddie Van Halen's a musical genius.
0: Right.
1: And I think there was a period in commercial rock music where it kind of came from Led Zeppelin and that period where commercial rock became, you know, a singer with a 5-octave range and a guitar player that has two necks on his guitar and can play both of them somehow kind of at the same time, you know, and his biggest influence isn't another guitar player, it's actually like Bach or something.
0: Right, that's what they say publicly.
1: Yeah, and I didn't think Seattle produced people like that. I thought you had to like be born and grow up somewhere else.
0: England. They only make those in England.
1: Exactly. Something like you. And you, I don't know. And you couldn't be blue collar. I didn't understand the blue collar part of rock because I think that confused it too. And so punk rock, it changed everything, you know, for me in that.
0: Anyone could do it.
1: I could be in a band. I was in a band within like 3 days of the first time I ever played the drums. I was a drummer in a band. And the funny thing was that at that age, I was probably 16. Having had no aspirations to do or be anything, once that week was up, I knew what I was going to do for the rest of my whole life.
0: Is that good?
1: It never went back.
0: It was that good.
1: Which, yeah, it was great. I had there was like, there's nothing, rock band. I guess that's what I'm doing.
0: Great.
1: By the time I was 24 or 5, that's when a lot of my friends were, you know, we'd be hanging out, getting drunk, and they would say,

0: you know, I just don't know what I want to do with my life. And it occurred to me then how lucky I was that I never had that moment. I was figuring I'll mow lawns and wash dishes until I'm 100 years old, but this is what I will do.
1: Did you mow lawns and wash dishes?
0: Absolutely.
1: Really?
0: Yeah, I did all those things. Well, I broke concrete. I cleaned fish guts. I did, and it was all fine.
1: At Pike's Market or
0: no,
1: elsewhere?
0: I worked at a place called Ray's Boathouse, which was sort of a seafood joint on the bay, beautiful.
1: So you can take apart a fish to this day.
0: Yeah.
1: Someone presented you with a fish. No
0: I worked
1: problem.
0: At a couple seafood wholesalers where it was just really more the cleaning up fish scales and slime. And I ended up, you know, just kind of doing I ended up then after that doing jobs you can do when you're in a band, but you want to go play shows for a couple weeks. And so that would either be like construction, restaurant stuff like that. But I was never unhappy. Because while I was at work, whether it was a cook or washing dishes or something, I was thinking about my band and music and arranging songs. And
1: well, what was the band you were drumming in? What were they playing? What were they called?
0: The first band was called the Jones Street Band because my house was on Jones Street. And my oldest brother had turned our garage into this soundproof, windowless rock environment.
1: Rock environment.
0: Yeah. He had a stereo that was absurd.
1: Right.
0: That was like 300 watt thing that was so loud that the neighbors would complain when I was listening to records, but they wouldn't complain when the band was playing because the stereo was louder.
1: It was louder.
0: Yeah. So he moved out and I inherited his pad.
1: His rock environment?
0: His Greg Brady kind of pad. Yeah. Within a month of having it is when I bought a drum set and
1: your parents must have been very fairly supportive.
0: My parents were divorced at that time. My mom, I think my mom was thrilled that I was doing something that didn't include alcohol or drugs or
1: yet
0: or yeah exactly.
1: She had no foresight apparently.
0: None, because being in a band is where the heavy drinking really started.
1: Yeah, I bet.
0: But so, that we did that, you know, and
1: the Jones Street Band.
0: The Jones Street Band.
1: You're playing drums.
0: I'm playing drums.
1: Who's playing guitar?
0: There were two kids in the neighborhood. One was 15, one was 17, and one was like student of Hendrix,
1: right.
0: 15-year-old, and one was student of Jimmy Page, the 17-year-old. And to this day, and unless my memory's not serving me right, those guys were awesome.
1: Right.
0: They were fantastic.
1: Hey, in that moment, they were probably amazing.
0: They were really, but you know, they were playing like the Zeppelin guy could play the solos from Dazed and Confused, like different bootleg live versions, note for note, and you could listen and A/B them. He was doing it.
1: Yeah.
0: In earnest.
1: So those are real nerds.
0: He was good.
1: Yeah.
0: And you know, they were both good, but it, really quickly, you know, it's like 1977, 78. I was getting into other stuff. I was getting into punk music. I was getting into this other stuff. And none of those kids really seemed to be into it.
1: They were holding on to the old paradigm.
0: One out of the one guy that I started the band with was into it. And he was one of the first guys that actually, he played me a song from The Farts, which was a Seattle band that had Duff McKagan was in it,
1: uh-huh.
0: and some other Seattle notables. And I think the song was 18 seconds long or something.
1: Yeah.
0: And it had the most energy I'd ever heard in something that you might dare call music. And we would listen to it over and over and over.

0: And so I shifted gears, and then I was in seven bands over the next couple of years.
1: Well, Hendrix, like the whole idea of Hendrix hangs pretty heavy over Seattle, right? Because, I mean, that's where he came from.
0: Yeah, there were a lot of Hendrix-y guitar players, and there were a lot of bands where they just did Hendrix songs. And there was it Randy Hanson, who he made a living out of being sort of a Hendrix tribute guy.

0: What? So were you guys doing covers like with the first band? That
1: Yeah. Anything we could think of.
0: Now, when you started broke into punk after you heard the fart song, the sky opened for you.
1: Yeah, and I think it quickly went into kind of a post-punk indie world I was a fan of punk for about 5 minutes. And then I discovered that, punk isn't just like fast bar chords and spitting. You
0: right.
1: know, there's more going on musically and artistically, really.
0: Who were the guys that showed you that? Where'd that kind of come into it?
1: Friends that lived sort of near colleges.
0: Yeah, right. But do you remember the bands?
1: Friends that lived... I'm trying to think. There was a band called Wire. That mm-hmm. was the... I think that was... Wire or Killing Joke were the first couple bands where I understood that their punk could also include...
0: musicality?
1: Other stuff. Because Wire, I would hear Pink Floyd in it.
0: Right.
1: And I was a huge Pink Floyd kid.
0: Yeah.
1: You know, music was escapism to me. So
0: right.
1: I thought that made sense. And so it didn't have to just be political, social commentary with blistering... power chords. It could be trippy, and there could be social commentary, but it's more esoteric.

0: those two bands really, I think, were instrumental in me understanding that there was some sort of future that music was going to have, and no one was going to know what it was.
1: So after you learned that stuff, where are you at? Did you still living at home?
0: No, I moved out pretty young, so I was working in restaurants and just had roommates.
1: And you were playing drums.
0: I was playing drums, and I had roommates that had cool records. And
1: are they musicians?
0: No, not really.
1: Not
0: they're guys that drunken jams.
1: Yeah, right.
0: Yeah.
1: you're all sitting around smelling like fish.
0: Yeah.
1: Drinking beers.
0: But these are guys who were there. These are people I knew who were around me when I got my first drum set, and I wasn't a musician either. So there was there's something they must have observed I wasn't paying attention to. But still, those are your friends, that they're a part of who you become as a musician in a lot of levels.
1: Absolutely.
0: Coming home with the first REM EP and going, what is this? Why is this good? I don't know, but it is, right? Yeah, it is.
1: You got to get consensus.
2: Are we
1: on the same page here?
0: Yes.
1: I don't want to be a dick.
0: And it's like, no, I think it's good. I really do. And
1: you can't trust your own instincts. Like, you don't even want to say, I love this. You're just sort of like, yeah. What? And we, okay.
0: Even though I did love it.
1: Right.
0: Like, I wore that thing out. And so I bounced around in different bands, but I had a roommate that had like a nervous breakdown, and that's really the beginning of Soundgarden, because I had met Kim and Hiro both from Soundgarden while we were sort of messing around in this other one of the many horrible bands that I was in.
1: Which one was that?
0: It was called The Shemps.
1: Yeah, The Shemps.
0: It was awful. Yeah, and the guy who was, it was his band. He knew both of them. Kim and Hiro, and I met him somehow. So I was introduced to those guys, and I called Hiro one day because I owed him money, and his roommate got mad at him and was leaving.
1: Right.
0: And he said, anyone who needs a roommate? And I said, yeah, I do. I need to move in somewhere now. And I moved in like the next day. And turns out he was a bass player and I was a drummer. And so we decided we would start a band, and then we waited. We couldn't find anyone that
1: we
0: wanted
1: to play with. Who was the
0: bass
1: player? Who's that guy?
0: Hiro Yamamoto.
1: Right, right, right.
0: And so we couldn't find anyone until one day he said, maybe Kim should come over and we'll see what happens. And that was this revelation when Kim walked in. The three of us, we wrote like seven songs in 2 days, kind of thing.
1: And Kim was playing guitar then?
0: Kim was playing guitar, and it was unlike anything I'd ever heard. I'd never heard anyone play guitar like that.
1: I still haven't.
0: Mm-mm.
1: Really?
0: And it was natural, it wasn't, it didn't seem like this guy, because I ran into a lot of burnout guys that were desperately trying to invent something that was unique. And we sort of wanted to invent our own band, but we didn't seem to have to like try to sort of intellectually do it.
1: Right.
0: It just happened. It's like, wow, this is different.

0: So Kim always had that thing. Like, he, you know, he had a way of playing that was organic to him no matter what.
1: Yeah, and
0: it's a rare thing.
1: And it meant something to me. Like, if he plays some guitar thing that he showed me back then in 1984 that I haven't heard since then, it gives me that same feeling like if I hear an old Beatles song. It triggered something in me that I didn't ever hear before, and I connected with some on some emotional level, I guess. I don't know.
0: So you guys were fast friends.
1: Yeah, right away. We wrote an incredible amount of songs.
0: Any of those songs end up on the first Soundgarden records?
1: No.
0: Did you play them?
1: Yeah. Like, we seemed to click in a way, sort of alone in a room, that translated to our first live show ever seamlessly. Like, the first live show, we had to talk somebody into giving it to us. And we went in, we were a three-piece, and I sang most of the songs from the drums, and it just went over. And there was...
0: And you were called Soundgarden.
1: Yeah, and there were, I don't know, 40 people maybe.
0: Who came up with that name?
1: Kim.
0: Yeah?
1: Mm-hmm.
0: I just realized it for some reason. It always represented something a little harder to me, but it's sort of a sweet name.
1: Well, it served us really well, because I think that having that name was part of us becoming kind of a big draw in Seattle, especially. And even when we first started doing tours, anytime we were opening up for a band, and what would happen is we would open up for a band that was kind of heavy and sort of
0: aggro. Like who?
1: Like, I don't know. I mean, I can't remember like what a good example of that
0: local
1: would be.
0: Guys?
1: But like, say we played a show with Husker Du one time.
0: Great.
1: And so if you didn't know who Soundgarden was, and you would see it, you would think we were some sort of green on red kind of like a neo-psychedelic
0: right.
1: alternative R.E.M.-y thing, right?
0: Right, right.
1: And then you would show up, and we would open, and we would come out and be Soundgarden, and they would go, holy fuck. And so people would love us of that. I think the guys in the Screaming Trees had that experience with us. They actually came to our show to laugh at us, and then we came out.
0: Because of the name.
1: Because of the name Soundgarden, I guess.
0: They thought, who are these hippies?
1: Yeah, but right. I got that a lot. It's like, wow, I thought you guys were going to be this psychedelic thing. And then they would like us sort of more than they otherwise would have, because they would have been pleasantly surprised, you know? And it ended up being a really good thing.
0: So you were a three-piece, and okay, so you open for bands like Husker Du, and they're monsters, man. They're like balls to the wall.
1: Yeah, and they were my favorite band at the time, and we were a three-piece, and they were a three-piece kind of thing.

0: Okay, so who else is around? I mean, because now we're coming on to something I'm sure you've talked about a lot. I mean, some scene is developing there, correct?
1: Well, I think the closest contemporary at that time was then Green River. I was at their first show, and it was Steve Turner and Mark Arm from Mudhoney and Jeff Ament.
0: From Pearl Jam.
1: And then...
0: That's a good band. I had that record. I don't have it anymore. I like that record, though.
1: And then they ended up... And then Stone Gossard ended up joining that band as well. And it kind of had different... It had different incarnations.

0: Were you guys mostly friends? Because I mean, I watched that.
1: Yeah, we were. It was a very small scene. That sort of urban punk scene was very small. Like the audience was always the other bands, really.
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5: Weird how, like, whatever this, the idea of grunge or whatever, it always seemed to me to be, you know, pretty much rock.
6: Yeah, but it didn't. But it definitely came from a U.S. indie scene,
5: which, right?
6: And what to define what that was at the time,
5: yeah,
6: was Husker Du, Bad Brains, Sonic Youth, the Meat Puppets, Butthole Surfers,
5: yeah,
6: and like, just take those examples and put them together. None of them sounded anything like each other, and everybody seemed to have completely their own trip. But it had roots in
5: arena rock,
6: in punk,
5: right?
6: And in what then was starting to be called alternative, simply because it was an alternative to commercial rock.
5: Mm-hmm.
6: And, you know, when that word first came up, it was still a word that had a definition that is in the dictionary. And then it became a genre where it wasn't, it used to just include anything as long as it wasn't commercial rock. And so, you know, you could have a sax player in your band, like the Seattle band Feast. You know, they had two singers, and one was a boy, one was a girl, and when the girl sang, the boy played this sort of free jazz sax over,
5: right?
6: And it wasn't like anything.
5: Well, that was that time, like, also because out of punk you also got that whole world of art rock that was cool.
6: Yeah,
5: you know, like this is what that kind of was,
6: right?
5: And
6: Pere Ubu was like one of our sort of god bands that,
5: right,
6: you would pray to, and Sonic Youth, and that kind of,
5: there was room for it,
6: and it seemed like this open chapter of a book where it could go on and on and on, and you can do anything you want, and there are no boundaries, and Soundgarden benefited from that thinking. And probably what defined us then, and what made people talk about us, was that we weren't sort of including anything we wanted, and some of that was not okay at the time.
5: Like what?
6: And it was not okay.
5: Is it on the records?
6: It was not okay to the fans of indie music, for example, then. And that was kind of a unapologetic maleness.
5: Yeah.
6: That was incorporating sort of heavy riff rock that,
5: right,
6: reminded people of bands that were at the time considered to be, you know,
5: sellout,
6: completely uncool.
5: Right, uncool.
6: Not so much sellout commercial, but like, if you, for example, if someone said, somehow that last song you guys played reminded me a little bit of Led Zeppelin. For most bands,
5: that was a bad thing?
6: For most bands, that was the kiss of death. But for Soundgarden, it seemed people kind of started to look at it differently. Like, and that was the first time I heard like this phrase of Zeppelin in a good way.
5: Yeah.
6: Because there was, at that moment, nowadays Zeppelin is always in a good way, but in those days there was a whole lot of Zeppelin in a bad way, because you had bands like
5: Doesn't that seem
6: Whitesnake.
5: Crazy?
6: Yeah, it kind of does. Although if you think about it, what was taken from Zeppelin by all the commercial rock bands was the hair, the like super tight pants,
5: the fashion,
6: kimonos,
5: right,
6: light show.
5: Mm-hmm.
6: It's in an arena,
5: mm-hmm,
6: drum solos going on, stuff like that. They didn't take the sheer rawness of, I mean, every Led Zeppelin song to me on record, especially the earlier records, sounded like they had written it right while they were playing it almost. Like
5: yeah.
6: Jimmy Page didn't seem to care. Like, he would do these blistering solos where he would miss like five or six notes, would sort of fret out and his fingers would miss him. He didn't give a shit.
5: But also, like, it seemed to me at that time, because we're the same age, you watched all those bands sort of arc out. Like, you know, the best of those bands was what mm-hmm. you're talking about now. And by In Through the Outdoor, which is still a good record.
6: I still love it.
5: Yeah, but it was a huge commercial success, and people had lost touch with what made those bands so fucking good to begin
6: right.
5: with.
6: Right, and where, you know, you're either rejecting them. I mean, I think by the time Song Remains the Same came out, punk music was already blowing up in London and in New York.
5: And it was, you know, and in earnest. And it had to be a reaction against everything.
6: Right, and so fast forward to like 1985, 86, we're sort of allowing some of that into our music, and
5: did it happen naturally?
6: It's getting a violent reaction.
5: One way or the other.
6: Well, there were a lot of supporters, and I think that's where we found kind of a new, not only our own voice, but we were doing something pretty much nobody was doing.
5: Well, you must have been surrounded by, you know, arty, sort of like, you know, nerdy kids.
6: Yeah. There was the poet guy who seemed to weigh, you know, less than 100 pounds.
5: Right.
6: You know, and there was, there were college DJs that were supporters.
5: Yeah.
6: There were a lot of guys in other bands. There were writers that it was basically college people.
5: But I imagine at some point you just started seeing dudes you like to rock show up.
6: Not for a while.
5: Really?
6: Yeah, really.
5: That happened
6: later. That, I think you're pretty much in the 90s before that happened.
5: Really?
6: Yeah.
5: Because like, and even now, like even when people compare you guys to Sabbath or can compare Kim to, you know, to that type of heavy riff laying. I mean, at that time, Sabbath was even, no one gave a shit about Sabbath either.
6: No, but I think what it is that the guys still listening to Zeppelin and Sabbath records would have no way of knowing a band like Soundgarden existed at the time.
5: Right,
6: they didn't,
5: right, that's
6: they
5: right.
6: didn't go to any indie record stores or listen to college radio or buy indie records. They still were in their cave. And it wasn't until Alice in Chains came on the scene, and they were actually the first band to
5: break.
6: Yeah, in a sense, because they didn't have an indie career. They didn't have an indie background. They were kind of a suburban metal band that then was suddenly sort of influenced by all the bands around them in Seattle, and their first record deal was a major label record. But they had all these new elements that they were kind of pulling into what they did, and they were the first band to sell they had a gold record, you know.
5: And they were local guys.
6: And they were local.
5: And you guys knew them?
6: By then, yeah. They weren't part of the early scene, but by the time their first record came out, we all knew them, yeah.
5: So, wait.
6: We were friends.

0: So what was the early scene? Was it like the guys from Pearl Jam, the guys from Mudhoney, the guys from
1: Melvins? We played with,
0: but like in town.
1: In town.
0: Were the Vaselines up there?
1: Yeah, but I don't remember even seeing them, but they were there. What sort of predated that scene, the huge bands were the Blackouts, which most of them became part of Ministry at some point.
0: Yeah.
1: And there's a band called the U-Men. And that was sort of the scene that we walked into.
0: Right.
1: We were playing shows at the same time as them. But then what we did was... And what Green River did seemed to kind of create a maelstrom of new bands that started to include like people from like guys from Alice in Chains, like that they could see that and go, we can make records like this. We can fit into this in a way. There's something new for us too.
0: Did you feel like they were riding your scene? Was there those kind of weird competitive moments of like, what are these guys doing?
1: Not really. I don't really feel. I felt like if there was a band that was outwardly the most influenced by us, it was them for sure.
0: Yeah.
1: But I also felt like. I always felt like there was nobody like Soundgarden because there really wasn't.
0: Right.
1: You know? And if you listen to our albums and compare them to any other band, there was nothing like that. And I still think it's the same way. I still see, like we play festival shows. We've done like 3 or 4 with Arcade Fire, and we can also go play right before Black Sabbath, and either one's fine.
0: Well, you've defined your thing. Mm-hmm. I mean, you guys are a thing. You're not an opening band or you're a band.
1: Well, I mean, stylistically, our music can fit with either or.
0: Yeah.
1: And I think that's unusual.
0: So what was the sort of moment where, I mean, I watched Cameron Crowe's documentary, and he seems to kind of put a lot of the center of the scene on Mother Love Bone and Andrew Wood,
1: mm-hmm.
0: and as being this defining moment of the transition of that scene into the mainstream. Do you see that?
1: I think Soundgarden's first show where like guys from A&R guys from major labels came, that was the defining moment.
0: That was it.
1: Yeah, because the...
0: Were you guys the first guys with a deal outside?
1: We were the first guys that had any interest from like a commercial label ever.
0: Uh-huh.
1: By a lot. Uh-huh. Well before Love Bone or Alice in Chains. I don't know if... I don't even think Alice in Chains was a band then. And what happened was... Through just a couple of circumstances, there was a woman that was the program director at the college radio station. She made a compilation tape with Seattle bands on it. We were one of them. One song.
0: Which song?
1: I think it was called Nothing to Say, that ended up on the first Sub Pop record.
0: Mm-hmm.
1: And then Mike Borden from Faith No More, the drummer, was a huge fan of Soundgarden. I guess we played a show with him.
0: Yeah.
1: And he got the woman that signed Faith No More to Slash Warner, he got her interested. So A&M Records, based on this tape from the radio station, and Slash Warner, which then became, she then became an A&R person for Geffen, they came to one show, which was at this kind of cross-dressers sort of goth bar that had shows. And there were very few places to play, and that was one of the good ones. And we knew that these A&R people were coming, and it just had never happened. And it wasn't something that anyone thought about.
0: Right.
1: And they showed up, and I don't remember who opened, but we just blew it up.
0: Yeah.
1: We did it. It was the right moment. Somehow, whatever was supposed to happen, happened.
0: Yeah.
1: And then we were like in a major label bidding war the next day, and we basically said no to everyone. And we didn't, I think it was 2 years from that day that we ever even signed a deal, because we felt like we're an indie band that knows who our audience is, they know who we are. You guys are going to destroy us. It'll be the end of us. So
0: this was the enemy.
1: Yeah, kind of. But the enemy looked around while they were there. They saw us, and I don't remember who it was that opened for us. It might have been Feast or something. And they realized there's something there.
0: You're right. Something
1: so
0: happening.
1: Right away, once the news was that there's this Seattle band called Soundgarden that's in a bidding war, A&R people kind of, you know, just like flies, just jumped on Seattle. And Love Bone was a band that was kind of a, you know, like a fun band that came out of Green River, where it was just friends doing something that they thought was kind of fun, and then they just decided, we're going to do this. And I think they, and then they were the second band after Soundgarden to get that kind of love. And they had great, you know, they had great songs. They were the band, I think that Mother Love Bone was, that was the band that could have actually saved commercial rock in the form that we had known it up to then.
0: Right.
1: Because they were the only band that was a bridge between what was happening in commercial rock and what commercial rock became, really. Because they had elements of all of it, and it all made sense in the context of really great songs
0: yeah.
1: that you would remember and that would get played on the radio. And the fact that Andy died, I think, was actually kind of the nail in the coffin in my mind, because I know that they would have been a huge band, and I know that somehow that what they did would have allowed some of these other bands to kind of transform a little bit and continue to have a life. But because that didn't happen, it didn't work out that way. It was suddenly, you know, anything that was commercial rock was easily recognizable and immediately the enemy.
0: But they had the bridge with Andrew.
1: They had a bridge with Andrew, and the way that they presented themselves, the way that they could incorporate influences from a band like Aerosmith, even a ballad version of Aerosmith,
0: right?
1: But still have all of this indie pedigree and all of these other influences, they seem to me in earnest to be able to marry those two sides without it being weird.

0: And you were tight with Andrew.
1: Yeah, we were roommates for a long time.
0: And did he, when he died, were you roommates?
1: No, we hadn't been for a year, I think.
0: What role, like, because, like, I know, like, I, you know, my first wife, or my second wife, was from Seattle. Mm-hmm. Now, where did all this fucking heroin come from? Because it just seemed to, like, just consume that city, man.
1: Yeah, but, you know, based on what, really? And I can say this, you know, from experiences, like, post alcohol addiction and drug addiction, where I'm trying to be sober, and well, say I will go to an AA meeting,
0: right?
1: I'm the only musician there, and if there's another musician, it's like one other guy who's maybe 10 years
0: younger. No, I know. Yeah, it happens to anybody.
1: Yeah,
0: yeah.
1: And that was my thought and feeling of it, was that it's not like the whole music scene was addicted to heroin. It was like, to, you know, a couple guys.
0: No, I just mean the city. There are certain heroin cities.
1: Maybe Seattle was one.
0: Yeah.
1: I didn't really get that feeling.
0: Yeah.
1: I got the feeling that there was a group. You know, of
0: guys,
1: dudes, that were the heroin guys, and that,
0: team heroin,
1: and that somehow, you know, coke wasn't popular anymore, and heroin sort of was, and
0: that was just,
1: and also, you know, untimely death is one way of sort of creating that feeling,
0: right?
1: You know, and there were a lot of dudes in that scene that were into that,
0: yeah.
1: But I didn't feel like, I felt like it was less than San Francisco or New York.
0: Right, it's different. I think it was different dope. I don't know. Like I'm sober like almost 15 years, and mm-hmm. I, you know, I remember there was definitely this cutoff between like the booze and coke guys, and the weed guys, and the heroin guys were like, all right, that they're a graduate level,
1: And I didn't know any of the heroin or coke. If I knew them, you know, we didn't hang out. I hang out with the guys that were. We were active guys that drank beer, so we would ride mountain bikes at night, and we would put a 40-ouncer where the water bottle's supposed to go on the bike, and that was the extent of it, and that was the extent of it, really.
0: Sure, heroin was not an out in the world drug.
1: No, it wasn't to have fun and

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1: This is the story of my life.
2: Hey, if you're just tuning in wondering what the heck is going on, you are listening to actually the WTF interview of Mark Maron interviewing Chris Cornell from 2014 when the band was back together and touring after a long hiatus that started in 1997 when the band broke up. They actually got back together in 2010, and then this is the fourth year of them with their shenanigans being Soundgarden. At the end of the WTF interview, Mark and Chris discussed the sobriety. On May 18th, 2017, his toxicology report detailed several substances, lorazepam, which is Ativan, aka Ativan, which is an anti-anxiety medication. Butylbital is a sedative for headaches. Pseudoephedrine, which is a nasal decongestant, and naloxone, which is aka Narcan, which was administered by the EMS responders at the scene of his death. The medical examiner concluded that the drugs in his system did not contribute to his death. He died from suicide by hanging in his hotel room in Detroit after having played with Soundgarden at the Fox Theater the night before. Chris Cornell had severe depression for most of his life and discussed his condition openly. He also sought treatment for alcohol and substance abuse that led to his sobriety for almost 14 years prior to his death. Chris is survived by his three children, one from a previous marriage, and by his second wife, Vicky. If you or someone you know is struggling with depression, substance abuse issues, or has issues with their mental health, you can contact the Suicide and Crisis Lifeline by dialing 988, that's 988, or you can text HOME, H-O-M-E, to 741-741, that's texting H-O-M-E, HOME, to 741-741 to get connected to the Crisis Text Line. I want to thank you all for tuning in. My thanks to Mark Maron for letting me play WTF interview from 2014 with Chris Cornell. And thank you to Chris Cornell for the music and legacy that he shared with the world. It's a tragic loss, but his legacy will live on. Portions of the following broadcast may be found objectionable to certain members of the listening audience. Therefore, listener discretion is strongly advised.
3: All right, so you turn your back on A&M initially, and you record what? How many records?
4: We put out an EP on Sub Pop, a couple EPs on Sub Pop.
3: I remember those.
4: And then, and then, kind of, our dream comes true, really. And this sort of was oddly timed because right after we released. Our first EP was the second Sub Pop release ever, and Sub Pop essentially came together because of Kim's relationship with the two partners, telling them they should work together to start a label. And when it's time to do another thing, SST had called Bruce Pavitt at Sub Pop and was interested in Soundgarden, and Sub Pop didn't have money to give us to make another record at that moment.
3: Yeah.
4: And so Bruce actually said, you should go make a record with SST.

0: heck's going on?
1: Well, you know, I had this problem.
0: What the heck's going on?
1: Yeah, okay, well, do you think you'd have too much of trouble if we got rid of our sideburns?
0: At your earliest convenience.
1: Well, I know you've said that before, but do you think Bruce of mine?
0: This is Bruce Pappas.
1: And Bruce, I mean, okay, can we have our drummer back, Bruce?

0: to me, that was our dream come true Valhalla moment, because that was the label we wanted to make records on whole time. And there was this period where we were Soundgarden, we had probably two albums with the material, and we were thinking, no indie is going to ever.
1: But that's the real indie label, like the Minutemen, Dinosaur Jr. Yeah. Who else is on there?
0: The Meat Puppets. They did at least one record with everyone. So right. I think Husker Du might have done a record on SST. They did a record on SST.
1: Yeah.
0: Sonic Youth did at least one. Bad Brains.
1: So now you're being coronated.
0: Yes. This is where we want it to be.
1: Mm-hmm.
0: And so we had this opportunity. And by then, we made that album. By then, that was really pissing off A&M and Geffen and stuff, because they're still talking to us and trying to convince us to sign.
1: Like, what the fuck is wrong with you
0: and
1: guys?
0: And those record deals, like, I can tell you now, the first Sub Pop record deal was one piece of paper. One piece. The SST record contract was maybe three.
1: Right.
0: And I think we hired a lawyer to look at that one, and he seemed more confused by it than us, so we didn't even, you know, we met with him in my living room for 10 minutes, and then that was it.
1: Yeah.
0: And those both turned out to be good deals for us.
1: Right.
0: And they were for one record. Now you're talking, you have these guys coming to your shows and talking to you about five records with an option for two more, and I'm thinking how long it takes to make a record, so I'm thinking, so when I'm 30 something, you know, maybe we'll have fulfilled the contract.
1: Right.
0: And then someone will tell you, well, maybe it depends on if they pick up the option, then you've got another four releases, they're talking about, you know, you're essentially making a contractual obligation to accept a record budget for a record that you're going to make 8 years from the time that you sign the deal, which makes no sense monetarily based on any monetary system that's ever existed.
1: Right. They just own you. That's all it
0: is. Yeah. So they're talking to us like that, and we're feeling like, why?
1: Yeah.
0: And so once we started making the SST record, the songs that these labels wanted to sign us for, based on these songs, essentially, they start feeling, well, now they're using up all their songs on these stupid, frivolous indie records. That was the way they spoke about it.
1: Right.
0: And that was the moment where we just had to have this sense of ourselves and self-confidence and be like, you know what, we just got started.
1: Yeah.
0: We're going to write more songs.

0: What followed that, I think, was some demoing for A&M where they just weren't, you know, they said, we'll pay for you guys to go in the studio and just record some new stuff and let us hear it. And we, I don't know how many songs we recorded, but we did like a rough mix of a couple and sent it to the A&R guy, who 10 minutes after he listened to it was, had like tripled the offers of whatever it was they were going to give us. And so at some point we thought, we're going to have to transition because we want to reach as many people as we can. And there clearly is a limit to what indie labels can do. And we still had that concern about a major label connecting to our fans that already existed. And to this day, the SST album has outsold the first A&M album.
1: Louder Than Love?
0: Yes, because
1: really?
0: they helped us kind of find a new audience that was a commercial rock audience ready for something new.
1: Right.
0: But we lost some of the indie audience because they literally would only buy from mom and pop stores that wouldn't carry an album from A&M and wouldn't carry the magazine that A&M advertises in and wouldn't watch a video program that might play your video and
1: right.
0: You know, none of that stuff. So we were right to wait, and we probably could have waited a little longer. But what that did was, what Louder Than Love did on A&M was, it started to chip away at what commercial rock was. The song Get on the Snake, which isn't even in 4/4 and doesn't have a chorus, was the first song I heard being played on commercial rock radio in LA at drive time.
1: Yeah.
0: And I'm in a car. And up until then, it didn't make sense to me. But then I heard it on the radio in between Tom Petty and something else.
1: Yeah.
0: And I thought, this works. This actually, it sounds like it should be coming out of the speakers between these songs.
2: That's a big moment.
0: That was a huge moment.
2: Yeah.
0: And it didn't lead to a hit record, but it did lead to MTV, radio, anything that was sort of the gatekeepers of commercial rock were changing their perspective. They were coming to us. We weren't going to them.
2: Is Loud Love on Louder Than Love?
0: Yes.
2: That's a great song.
0: Thank you.
2: I love that one.

0: So that changed the whole paradigm. That was
1: started,
0: the beginning.
1: Yes, that changed the, and it wasn't, you know, it was very quick. And the other bands doing that right then were the Red Hot Chili Peppers and Jane's Addiction, really.
0: And Nirvana wasn't there yet.
1: No, they weren't around yet.
0: So this all leads up to Superunknown, which is huge. But mm-hmm. but what, Bad Motor Finger went platinum, right?
1: Bad Motor Finger went platinum. I think it actually went double platinum.
0: Double platinum. Louder Than Love did not.
1: Louder Than Love did not. Louder Than Love was magic, because the buzz on our band and the album and what was happening was so much bigger than what we had sold. I remember when we got offers to open up for Guns N' Roses in the U.S. and Europe. We were all kind of scratching our heads, and I think it was our lawyer at the time that said, well, what's happening is that everyone thinks your record sold a lot more than it did,
0: yeah,
1: because everyone's talking about it and they don't know. So just pretend that it sold as much and go do it. And, you know, it's one of those weird things. But that led to Bad Motor Finger, which then, you know, by any standards, double platinum is a huge success. But during that year that it became, you know, that it sold 2 million records, I think Pearl Jam probably sold 16 and Nirvana sold 15 or something, you
0: right
1: know? So which was a mixed blessing. And on the one side you could go, how come it's not us? On the other side, we didn't have a backlash and no one was mad at us.
0: Right.
1: You know? So we were still okay.
0: Get some cred.
1: Yeah.
0: All right. So then you do Superunknown, which is like huge.
1: I think we did 5 million in the U.S. and 3 million outside.
0: That's like such a huge record.
1: Yeah,
0: and it was such a
1: that
0: great.
1: That is mammoth.
0: It's a great fucking record. And I've been buying your records and I was listening to your records. And then when I heard you guys were breaking up, like, I was one of those people. I'm like, why? What? How does that happen?
1: Well, and that's the thing. Like, and that's what's. Maybe it's the timing, I don't know. In terms of what was magic about Superunknown is that we had been a band since 1984. Now it's 1994, but people only just heard of us last year. You know, people in terms of the big picture of outside of this little indie world,
0: right?
1: It's like we're a new thing. It's the new thing. Have you heard that new band? Yeah, no, they're coming out with a new record. And for us, it was like we were reinventing ourselves as songwriters, as right. in the studio, everything about
0: right.
1: it. We were...
0: You're growing different ways.
1: Yeah, and just in a natural way. We didn't wake up one morning and go, oh my God, we've got to do something different here. It was the opposite. It was time. You know, we were pushing the boundaries of what we did. And that album came out, you know, at that time that we were reinventing ourselves, people were just discovering us. And that, for some reason, that seemed to work commercially, which is still, to me, a strange thing. The idea that Black Hole Sun, for example, could be this international hit single, have you ever read the words to it?
0: Yeah.
1: It's amazing to me that it's not anthemic. It's extremely dark. It's very esoteric. It's stream of consciousness lyrics that I don't know what they mean.
0: Yeah.
1: And you wrote, I don't know what Paul Anka thinks it means, but he sings the shit out of it.
0: Yeah. And I've heard that. I got that album. Yeah. It's a weird album.
1: And so... I don't know, but it worked and it felt right. And I think, you know, we really killed ourselves to make that album and to get to a new place as a band that could live on. But touring for that album also brought us into a point of crisis that I saw Nirvana go through and I saw Pearl Jam go through it. And that is that we came from this post-punk indie world with the punk rock Bible firmly in hand. And we killed commercial rock music by then. It's gone, done. Sunset Strip, they're wearing flannel shirts and have pink hair. It's over. And we did it. And but at the same time, now we're playing hockey arenas and we're in the same magazines that scene that we killed was in. And suddenly we're having this existential crisis of we are that. And,
0: right.
1: And I think Soundgarden's way of dealing, we internalized it, and I think it was part of an implosion.

0: Now, when we made Down on the Upside that followed it, it's one of our best creative moments, and we produced it and mixed it, and it was great. But we'd been a band for a really long time by then. Super Unknown was just this strange shift in finding an audience and also kind of a band a decade old going through this reinvention.
1: But did you guys fight?
0: No.
1: It just was the natural progression of things. You needed to do some other shit.
0: Well,
1: when did you get
0: one
1: sober?
0: One thing about being an indie band is that you're in a van driving yourself. You don't have roadies, and you're basically scouring the earth. You're playing everywhere.
1: Yeah.
0: If there are any little town that has a place that you can play, you'd do it.
1: Yeah.
0: And so by the being a band for 10 years, and then suddenly, you know, you're having this great commercial success, that's usually when a band goes out and does what Metallica was doing the whole time, which is you support a big record like Super Unknown for 2 years.
1: Right.
0: We weren't having it. Yeah. We were tired. We were done. You know, we didn't want to go scour the earth on tour, so we didn't.
1: Even if you were on a jet.
0: No, we didn't care. We didn't have it
1: were
0: in
1: you,
0: us.
1: Was that when you were you worn out? Is that when you got sober?
0: No, I didn't. I hadn't even really got going yet.
1: Oh, really?
0: Yeah, I think that there was a period in Super Unknown where that kind of started to pick up steam, you know, in terms of drinking. But it wasn't until after Soundgarden broke up that I think I had a meltdown. And, you know, for me, I think it was always there. I was the responsible guy. I was the guy that always had a job,
1: yeah,
0: never needed money, worked really hard, never got fired, made, you know, I always made sure that the T's were crossed and the I's were dotted.
1: Sure.
0: You know, even as a rock musician, I was pretty reliable. And
1: control freakish?
0: Maybe a little bit.
1: Yeah.
0: But learning how to deal with that.
1: Right.
0: And for me, whatever it was, that ability to go so far out with alcohol, it was just a situation that was kind of waiting for me.
1: Right. You need to break it all apart.
0: Yeah. When I reached a point where I was like super emotionally vulnerable, I dealt with it in the way that people like me deal with it. I retreated from the reality of it instead of being a responsible guy and trying to figure my life out and make hard decisions and deal with it.
1: And you were still writing music. I mean, some of the solo
0: albums. Oh, absolutely. I never stopped. Yeah.
1: But the solo records must have been part of that dialogue.
0: Yeah. And I think that you know, the difference between drinking, not drinking would have just been, I would have made two instead of one in the year and a half that I did.
1: You
0: know, it just slowed me down.
1: Right.
0: I wasn't someone that wrote, I couldn't write anything drunk. So I would have to wait till I wasn't and then write. And then when I felt like I had something good, I'd be relieved and celebrate by getting hammered.
1: Right.
0: Kind of.
1: Yeah.
0: It was just kind of laying in wait. And
1: yeah.
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3: Day 1338. The bright lights in the sky returned again tonight. I watched them as I had before, but this time I was surrounded in a column of light and transported into some sort of spaceship. Much to my surprise, the crew of the ship consisted of cats, small gray ones with large black eyes. After the obligatory sniffing, they informed me that they were the vanguard of a coming invasion. I agreed to gather information about human affairs and to report back to them from time to time. It's good to know that I'm doing my part.
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That first track you heard tonight was Giles Corey with Blackest Bile. I'll be playing music here for the next hour from midnight until 1. Tonight we have a mix of a lot of tracks in that style, so it's going to be a lot more deep, like atmospheric rock music. Later on in the night, I do have a bit of more electronic style stuff sprinkled in, but that's pretty much near the end of the show. We'll get on with the music here tonight. Up next will be another Giles Corey track. This one will be Wounded Wolf.

You just heard Black Wing with the aptly named Black Wing. You've been listening to Silicon Life here on WRUW FM 91.1 Cleveland, and I have been your host, The Missing Link. If you've been listening to my show tonight, I'd like to thank you. It means a lot to me. We'll be back every Wednesday from midnight until 1 a.m. until the end of the summer. Thank you, and I will see you next week. To finish it off tonight, here is another Black Wing track. Here is If I Let Him In.

heard many songs from it, but there's still a few more I haven't played yet, so let's start off the set here with a song called Idle Again. That's I-D-L-E. Idle Again, here on Treasure Trove Radio on WRUW-FM 91.1.

Welcome back to the show. The name of the show is Treasure Trove Radio, and I am your host, Trevor. Treasure Trove Radio, your home for guitar, style, music, and otherwise. Before I tell you what you just heard, I will say that some of the following material may be considered indecent or objectionable to certain members of the listening audience, therefore listener discretion is strongly advised. Alright, now that I have said that, I will tell you what you just heard in that last block. We closed the set off there with the Kitchenettes from their Sunday Best EP on Slumberland Records. That was a song called Hummingbird. Before that, you heard Shoes Robinson, a song called Asking off of the 2020 release Two of Wands. You heard Knitting before that. They're from Montreal. They have a new record coming out soon on Mint Records called Souvenir. That song is called Here Comes. A new one from Touch Girl Apple Blossom, their new record Graceful, is finally out on Perennial Death and K Records. That song was called Heart Go. Motorists before that, you know them. Well, they're from Toronto, and I play them quite a bit. That song was called The Man in the Circular Window. That's off their brand new record Never Sing Alone. That's on We Are Time Records. Throwing it back all the way to 2019 before that with some local music, Cheap Clone put out to date their most recent release. They've not put out anything since then. That was New Pulse. It's off of the New Pulse / Walk to Canada single on PB Rex. Starting out the set then, Prism Shores with Idle Again. That's off the new record Softest Attack on Meritorio Records. Hey, thank you for tuning in this morning. Thank you for joining me here on the radio. Well, it's a little less than 90 minutes to go in the show, so let's just jump back into the tunes. I've been digging this record. Came out a couple weeks ago by a band called The Leaf Library. The song is going to be called Carry a River in Your Mouth. It's off their new record, After the Rain, Strange Seeds. That's on FICA Recordings. So that's what's coming up right now on Treasure Trove Radio on WRUW-FM 91.1 Cleveland.

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All right, welcome back to the show. The name of this show is Treasure Trove Radio, and I am your host, Trevor. Treasure Trove Radio, your home for guitar, style, music, and otherwise. Let me tell you what I just heard there before the 2 a.m. announcement. That was Mod Lang, the last track off their brand new record, Borrowed Time. That song was called In the Morning. That is new on Just Add Water Records. Before that, Cleveland's own Richard Hamilton, from the newly released second half of Pop Factory, subtitled Pop Factory Northeast. Or I guess the subtitle is Northeast. Anyway, that's not really that important. Stereo Heartbeat Number 9 was the name of that song. Brand new on Quality Time Records, as always. Before that, you heard Uni Boys from their new self-titled album on Curation Records. That was Maybe I'm Wrong. You heard Mac Theverskin before that. The song called Won't Wait. That's off their brand new full-length Glass and Bones. A throwback to 1987 before that, The Dream Academy from their second full-length, Remembrance Days, released here in the States on Reprise Records. That song was called Double Minded. You heard The Garment District, they're from Pittsburgh, from their 2023 record, Flowers Telegraphed to All Parts of the World. That's on Happy Happy Birthday to Me Records. That song was called The Island of Stability. Our friends in Glasgow before that, The Chop, their brand new tape, Third Window, is out on Lost Sound. It is a label out of Vancouver, BC. That song was called Deserter 1940. Starting off the set then, The Leaf Library with Carry a River in Your Mouth. That's off their new album, After the Rain, Strange Seeds. Hey, thank you so much for being here. Thank you for joining me as I am sweating putting this show together. Because you see, it has gotten quite humid. Although I guess the humidity is supposed to be down. Maybe by the time this airs. But it's Monday morning, and I am sweating in my room as I record this show. So you're going to have to just enjoy that thought. Well, anyway, we got more songs to get to because we got a little under an hour to go here. We're going to start off this set with Special Friend. I've been playing stuff off this record quite a bit lately. The album is called Clipping, released in the UK on Skepwax. This band is from France, and I'm going to play for you a song. This title, anyway, might make you think of France because the song is called Mustard. It's going to start off the set here on Treasure Trove Radio on WRUW-FM 91.1 Cleveland. Wait a minute, I didn't say that. Some of the following material may be considered indecent or objectionable to certain members of the listening audience. Therefore, listener discretion is strongly advised. Okay, now, enjoy this song here on Treasure Trove Radio on WRUW-FM 91.1 Cleveland.

Welcome back to the show. The name of the show is Treasure Trove Radio, and I am your host, Trevor. Treasure Trove Radio, your home for guitar, style, music, and otherwise. Let me tell you what you just heard in that last block there. Ended with a pair of some Australian punk. That was Doe Street from their new EP, Same Day. That's on Legless Records. That song was called Thrill. And then before that, from Australia as well, Hedgeburners. A song called Wild Deep Blue. That's off their new full-length, Fall Out of the Future. That is also on Legless Records. Before that, Deadbeat Beat. They have not released anything since 2019. Well, until now, they have a new record coming out on We Are Time. It's called From Here to Ohio. Deadbeat Beat from Detroit, Michigan. But hey, they used to play here a lot, and I suppose they probably will again, because they name-dropped our wonderful state on their new album title. In their new album title. Yeah? That song was called Dying on That Hill. Look forward to the full length coming out later this month. Actually, it comes out in June. I'm all over the place, guys. I apologize. Before that, you heard P-Noid from the compilation Red Xerox. That's a comp of underground Chicago music out by released by New Now. Some sort of collective or of some sort. Some sort. Show's almost over. I can make it through here. That song was called Go Somewhere Else. You heard a new one from the Lemon Twigs before that. My Heart is in Your Hands Tonight. It's off their new record, Look for Your Mind. That's on Captured Tracks. A new one from Weird Nightmare before that, from Toronto. Their new record is finally out. It's called Hoopla. It's on Sub Pop Records. That song was called Head Full of Rain. Throwing it back all the way to 1997 before that, with The Apples in Stereo from their album Tone Soul Evolution. I think that's their second full-length record. That song was called What's the Number? And number is the, in modern terms, you would call it a hashtag. Old terms, you would call it a pound sign. Can you believe the thing these kids are doing these days? Back in my day, starting off the set, then, Special Friend all the way from France with a song called Mustard. It's off their new full-length Clipping. That's on Skepwax. Hey, thank you so much for being here. Thank you for joining me. We got a couple of messages to get to, and then we're going to finish this show, and I'm going to go and drink a lot of water because it's, again, as I mentioned, it's hot and humid. It's feeling like summer here on the shores of Lake Erie. And so, with that being said, here's a couple of messages, and stick around. More music on the other end of them here on Treasure Trove Radio on WRUW-FM 91.1.

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1: 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Mm. What's in it?
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1: and answers to common questions.
0: All in.

0: My name's Ash Ketchum.
1: What country are you from?
0: What?
1: What ain't no country I ever heard of? They speak English and what?
0: Huh? What?
1: English, motherfucker! Do you speak it?
0: Quit it!
1: Say what again?
0: Huh?
1: Say what again?
2: Yeah, do that again.
1: Say what again? Yeah. I dare you! I double dare you, motherfucker! Say what one more damn time!
0: What's the matter?
2: Yeah, do it again.
3: This is terrible.
0: What?
2: Yeah, destroy!
4: Some portions of the following program may be found objectionable by some members of the listening audience. Therefore, listener discretion is advised.

right, we have reached the end of yet again another edition of Treasure Trove Radio. Real quick, some local music from PAL. They're on tour in Europe right now. That's from their 2023 tape, PALs. That song is called Short Circuit. Before that, Chauncey. They're out of Cincinnati. That song is called Seatbelt. That's off their new full-length Trademark. That's on Feel It Records. Itchy and the Knits. Before that, they're from Australia. They have a new full-length out called Greetings from Itchy and the Knits on Total Punk Records here in the States. That song was called City Line. Before that, our friends from Nottingham, No Peeling, their brand new EP2 out on Feel It Records here in the States. That is After School. You heard Media Puzzle before that from their new album, New Racehorse. That's on Impressed Records out of Australia. That is See You There, the name of the song. From the new Billium compilation, Open, Vault on Buttercup Records. That song was Havana Syndrome. You heard a band called Season 2 before that. They have a brand new album out called Power of Now. That's on Upset the Rhythm, the England-based label. That song was called Holiday. Before that, Suitor, Cleveland Zone, from their new full-length Saw You Out with the Weeds on Feel It Records, Blank Americana, the name of that song. You heard Surrealistic Pillhead there out of Philadelphia. They have a brand new tape called Crush the Pill. That song was called Chaos Stone. Starting off the set then, Columbus's own Winston Hightower, Virtue Signaling, the name of the song, 100 Acre Wood, the name of the album, that's on Perennial Death and K Records. Thanks so much for joining me this week. I think this ended up being a pretty good show, huh? Yeah, not bad. We're going to close out the show with some classic Akron music. Tin Huey from their one and only full-length album, 1979's Contents Dislodged During Shipment on Warner Brothers Records. This song is called New York's Finest Dining Experience. I hope our Cleveland Cavaliers get the chance to experience some fine dining in New York. And hopefully, maybe they'll win. Who knows? Anyway, it's been fun. I'll be back same time, same place next week. So until then, see ya!

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1: The only thing that really worried me was the ether. 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And I knew we'd get into that rotten stuff pretty soon.

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0: 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You know, I could never go back to square society. 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You know, it's like it just comes natural, the hip thing. You know, and the cool people. 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
1: Once a stagecoach stop on the Buffalo-Cleveland-Detroit Post Road, the 1824 home of Rufus and Jane Pratt Dunham is the oldest building still standing on its original site in the city of Cleveland. The Dunham is open for visitors on Wednesdays and Sundays 1 to 4 p.m. and the grounds are open dawn to dusk daily. You can come down to Midtown Huff, 6709 Euclid Avenue, and enjoy the Heritage Walking Trail, Dunham Tavern House Museum, and the upcoming Visitor Center.
2: Now, they say this about every generation, and they said it about my generation, and it was certainly true then, but it is really, really true now, and that is that kids are growing up so fast these days. You know, it's really amazing, and that's why I think the legal age of consent should be lowered to 15.
3: Warning. 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Therefore, WRUW recommends listener discretion.
2: Don't look at me like I'm some sort of monster or something. 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
1: Yo, man, it's a lot of brothers out there flaking and perpetrating, but scared to kick reality.
2: Yo, Dre, you've been doing all this dope producing. 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
3: us. 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Hot when it's cold out.
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0: I love to sing out.
1: Oh, fun times with the FCC. Aw, shimmy over to the FCC Jamboree. Mother Federal Communications Commission. Some of the content on this program may be considered indecent by some members of the listening audience. Therefore, listener discretion is strongly...

0: We were somewhere around Barstow, on the edge of the desert, when the drugs began to take hold. I remember saying something like,
1: I feel a bit lightheaded. Maybe you should drive.
0: Suddenly, there was a terrible roar all around us, and the sky was full of what looked like huge bats, all swooping and screeching and diving around the car. And a voice was screaming, Holy Jesus, what are these animals?
2: Say something!
1: Never mind. It's your turn to drive.
0: No point mentioning these bats, I thought. The poor bastard will see them soon enough.
3: 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In the rock song of your life, we're the drum solo.

That's the price we pay. It's evolution. The survival of the fittest. Those who don't survive the trip could not have survived in life. But those who take it and come back, they're the winners. They are the new generation. An evolutionary breakthrough.

Devil Eater. It makes you behave like the village drunkard in some early Irish novel. Total loss of all basic motor skills. Blurred vision, no balance, numb tongue. The mind recoils in horror, unable to communicate with the spinal column. Which is interesting because you can actually watch yourself behaving in this terrible way, but you can't control it.

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3: 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My name is Brad.
4: My name is Eric.
3: You're not Brett.
4: No, I'm Eric.
3: What are you, Eric? What are you doing here?
4: I just showed up.
3: Great time. Great to have you here. Brett, you're listening to Brett and Brad every Wednesday morning, 6 a.m. to 7 a.m. here on WRUW-FM. But second week of the show, Brett decides not to show up. Crazy.
4: Yeah, well, his loss.
3: Yep, his loss is Eric's gain. We've got a friend of the show and Brett and I's friend, Eric, joining us here in the studio this morning. Welcome, Eric. Thanks for coming down. Thanks for filling in for Brett.
4: Great. Yeah, happy to. Long-time listener, first-time host.
3: Yeah, exactly. Yeah, we had you on once before. You called in remote, but now you're actually here in the studio with us. What did we talk to you about last time?
4: We talked about ultra running and the drug policy at Strongsville High School.
3: Right.
4: They're implementing locker searches.
3: Oh, yeah. Yeah, when they were doing that. Little amendment violations at schools. And now you just did the Cleveland Half Marathon this weekend, right?
4: Yeah, I did. It was hot. I don't know how those marathoners did it because it was heating up the whole day.
3: Yeah. What was your time?
4: Hour 35, 53.
3: I woke up well after you finished. I was glad for that, though. Beautiful weekend, though, this
4: weekend. It was. Right? Very nice weekend.
3: Gorgeous the whole time. Let's just get right into topics then, I guess. In lieu of Brett, we are still continuing our theme of going through the constitutional amendments that we started. So I know Brett's going to be sad to miss this one, I think, the 16th Amendment. He was excited about this. Brett's very passionate, of course, about income taxes and taxes in general. And the 16th Amendment is the big one on income taxes, which there's a lot of, I feel like at least, there's a lot of conspiracy theories or especially conservative-leaning conspiracy theories related to income taxes and whether or not they're legal.
4: Yeah.
3: I see it sometimes with sovereign citizens as well, I guess. But, of course, which is... They are conspiracy theories. The government has the complete ability to tax income taxes to tax income, I should say. But the 16th Amendment was really around clearing up another little mistake. So let's talk about it.
4: Yeah, let's dive in.
3: The 16th Amendment here, I guess let's start by looking at the original Constitution of what we have. Article 1, Section 8, Clause 1 gives Congress the power to lay and collect taxes, right? That's the overarching, that is the spending clause, it's called. But it is that where Congress derives its power to go and collect taxes from different things. All of Section 8 really is just giving Congress power to tax different things broadly. But there are a couple limitations other places in the Constitution on their ability to collect taxes. In particular, the original Constitution outlines some restrictions on Congress's ability to collect direct taxes. Now, we can talk about what exactly direct taxes are. But first, what are the restrictions on direct taxes? First, Article 1, Section 2, Clause 3. This is the enumeration clause where you get the 3/5 compromise shows up in this same clause. But that's that representatives and direct taxes shall be apportioned based on population. So the representatives of the United States have the breakdown, how California has 52 seats. We have 18. Vermont has one representative in Congress. That comes from that same clause, Article 1, Section 2, Clause 3, the enumeration clause. Then you also have even more specific, which is basically outlining exactly the same thing. Oh, back in Article 1, Section 9, Clause 4, no capitation or other direct tax shall be laid unless apportioned among the states. So they just reiterated that one. They clearly found it important enough. But what are direct taxes? That's important. Any ideas?
4: Direct taxes, no, would be taxes that the government can collect for a specific action on a specific product or service.
3: Interesting idea. You're getting kind of there, but it's actually more limited than that. It's not an action that it's on, but it's on a person or property. Mm. That's in a very general sense. You can interpret direct taxes as a tax on a person or a property, but it's as opposed to an indirect tax, which is on a transaction. Mm. So generally, when you think of taxing an action, that is going to be an indirect tax. Whereas a direct tax would be just by nature of existing or being in a particular state, you get taxed. That could be a direct tax. It has a more, that's sort of just a broad thinking of it, though. It has obviously a narrower definition in U.S. constitutional law because of this wording in the Constitution. Now, there's some interesting things to note here of why that direct taxes limitation shows up in the enumeration clause. It was a part of the Three-Fifths Compromise as well, where African-American slaves were not able to vote. And so when the Constitution was being written, you had the northern states worried that the southern states would get a lot more representation in Congress because they had a lot of slaves in their states, but they didn't have the ability to vote. So the northern states said, well, that doesn't seem fair. So we don't want them to count as population. So they came up with the Three-Fifths Compromise quite famously there. The direct taxes being apportioned in the same way as representation is very similar to that. You also had the southern states then going, well, if we're not going to have the population and the representation that we think we deserve, we also don't want to pay the taxes that would go along with that. So they said, okay, if we have the Three-Fifths Compromise, we also want direct taxes to be apportioned among the states as well. Now, what that functionally means is that if the federal government wants to lay a direct tax on somebody, a tax directly on person or property, then it has to be divvied up among the states in the same way that the House of Representatives is divvied up. So Congress would have to say, they can't just say, okay, there's a flat 3% tax on all people in the United States. Instead, they have to divide it up amongst the states. They have to say, okay, we want to earn $50 million from this tax, let's say, and they have to break it up amongst every state. So California would be responsible for a lot more of that $50 million tax than, say, Vermont, because they have a much larger population. And then it would be up to each individual state to decide how to collect that tax.
4: And does apportionment also relate to how the tax is then distributed? So if the federal government collects these taxes, does it need to be distributed equally amongst the states based on representation? Or could like all of that $50 million hypothetical go to one state for a project in that one state?
3: It could. There's no restrictions on congressional spending of tax money, only on the collection of their tax money here. I mean, there are some restrictions on their spending, but not related to the direct taxes.
4: Interesting.
3: Yeah, so they could. So that could happen. Now, in today's day and age, we look at that and we say, well, that seems kind of unfair because you could have, just based purely on population, a much poorer state be responsible for a much larger portion of a tax than a much wealthier state. For example, Vermont, pretty darn wealthy. Wyoming, not very wealthy. They have maybe a difference of a couple representatives actually from Wyoming. But you might have Wyoming be responsible for more of that tax than Vermont, where there's much wealthier individuals.
4: Yeah, seems unfair.
3: Yeah, in today's day and age, we would look at it that way. And the 16th Amendment was one of the ways that we did away with that. Now, in today's day and age, what we think of as direct taxes is just another way besides, you know, you hear tax on person or property. What today do we interpret that to mean? And there's basically three different things that the U.S. government currently considers direct taxes for the federal government to do. One is called a capitation tax. We saw that word in Section 9, Clause 4. No capitation or other direct tax shall be laid. But a capitation tax is just a tax purely based on headcount. So that would be something like every single person, if you are a person that exists, you owe this amount of tax. And it's just flat, regardless, just for existing in the United States, you owe this tax. We don't have one of those in the United States, so it's a bit of a foreign concept, but they do exist, and where they can exist, I suppose. And they have historically existed. Another one is real property taxes. So that is property tax. We do pay property taxes. You own a house, you pay property taxes on it. Importantly, you do not pay property taxes to the federal government, because the federal government is restricted by the apportionment clause. If they were to lay a property tax on at the federal level, it would have to be divvied up amongst the states based on population, based on the census. And also personal property tax. Also personal property tax. So just owning some sort of personal property, anything that's

0: So that's the idea of direct taxes. Congress used direct taxes a little bit in the early days of the Republic, but generally saying not broadly used by it. But when we get to the Civil War, especially, which we've just been talking through the Reconstruction Amendments the last few weeks coming out of the Civil War, when you get to the Civil War, you start to see, especially the Northern government in fighting the war, starting to run low on money. They needed ways to raise more money. So they came up with creative ways to have taxes going on. In particular, they launched the first income tax, the Revenue Act of 1861, which happened before the end of the, obviously, right at the beginning of the Civil War. They launched the Revenue Act of 1861. That added a 3% income tax on income over $800. Just a flat, any income over $800, you pay 3% income tax on it. Throughout the war, that was increased up a little bit. It wound up being a substantial portion of the government's budget by the end of the Civil War, but it was repealed in 1872. You do get a Supreme Court case in 1881 called Springer v. United States, where the Supreme Court said, yeah, income taxes, just this flat 3% income tax on all wealth, totally constitutional. Okay, A-okay. It's not a direct tax. It's based on your income, income from wages in particular, or income from your profession. So they said, yeah, that's not a direct tax. That's an indirect tax. Doesn't need to be apportioned. That's what the case was about. The plaintiff was arguing that that was a direct tax, but Supreme Court said, nope, indirect tax, A-OK to do for Congress to make a flat tax like that. But then a little ways down the line, a few years later, the United States' economy is changing drastically after the Civil War. We, in particular, elect government that wants to repeal tariffs, which, wow, it's like nothing ever changes. we get a government that wants to wean us off tariffs. They're becoming less effective. The way wealth works and the way wealth is distributed in the United States is changing. Land is becoming less of more of a driver of the economy, and instead we're getting more of capital and industry becoming a more driving force in the economy broadly. So Congress is looking to change the way it taxes, to change the way it brings in revenue and increase revenue because its revenue was falling.
1: And prior to that, so in 1861, prior to that Revenue Act, was the majority of the federal government's income from tariffs?
0: Yes, it was. Indeed, it was. And part of it, after in the Reconstruction era, right, we needed to import other foreign aid, basically, yeah. Or we needed foreign tools. The United States had decimated itself internally, so we wanted cheaper foreign trade, and so we wanted to lower tariffs in order to bring in foreign goods to help repair the country. So we get 1894, so a few years, again, about like 20, a few decades later, you know. 1894, there's the Wilson-Gorman Tariff Act. And what that does, one of the things that it does, is levies a 2% income tax on income over $4,000. Now, this is a broad, should be considered a broad income tax. This is not just an income tax, neither was the 1861 one, but just an income tax on wages that you can earn. But in fact, an income tax on many different types of income. Relevant for us here, including income from the sale of property, from the sale of real estate. So if you sold a house, as today, if you sell a house, that's counted as income. You can be taxed on that income, just like then in 1894. You could also be taxed on that. In this case, it was a 2% income tax on, again, money over $4,000. That's about $150,000 today, somewhere around there, is what you'd be looking at. So the very next year, you get some people upset by this. There's a company in Massachusetts called the Farmers Loan and Trust Company, and they own a lot of property. And as part of their portfolio that they own, they, of course, sell that property. That means they have to pay the income tax on it. And they also say, we're going to tell the federal government, everybody, all of our members, and of our members that sell property, we're going to tell them to tell the federal government, and so that they know that they can collect tax from our members. You got a guy named Pollock, who is not happy about that. He sues Farmers Loan and Trust Company to say, no, you're not, don't pay that tax. It's unconstitutional. It winds up going to the Supreme Court in 1895, a year after the Wilson-Gorman Tariff Act passes. What that Supreme Court case is really about is a tax on income from property sales. And the Supreme Court looks at the case and they are convinced by the argument that income from the sale of property is a direct

0: tax.
1: Because the sale is an action? No, it's the opposite.
0: No, the opposite. Yes, that's what makes it a little bit interesting. They say it's a direct tax because it's related to property. And they say it's so closely tied to property that that in effect it winds up being a direct tax. It is quite odd because, yes, we talk about generally a tax based on a transaction is an indirect tax. However, they say, yeah, because it's income derived from the property itself, not from necessarily the sale of the property, that real property has value inherent in itself. That's how they get to the argument, and they are convinced by the argument that that is a direct tax. What the Supreme Court never says is that tax from professional wages and other income that you earn is a direct tax. An income tax in general, they say, is perfectly fine. Congress has the ability to apportion that. Not a direct tax. They've kept that stance throughout their history. But they did, in this Pollock v. Farmers and Farmers Loan and Trust Company, decide that income from sale of property is a direct tax and therefore would have to be apportioned. And because the law that authorized that tax, the Wilson-Corbin Tariff Act, didn't apportion it amongst the several states based on population, they invalidate it. And they invalidate a lot of the rest of the law, too. In fact, that the like I said, the law included a tax on wages. But they say, well, the law was written all as one. It was clear Congress never intended it to be separated like that. So they invalidate basically the whole act, in particular its act on its income tax in general, based on specifically the income tax on sale of property. So that leads to a big problem for the federal government, as you might imagine.
1: Yeah, you just decimated their main income source.
0: Yeah. At that time, it wasn't their main income source. It was still a growing income source, but it was a big problem because that's the direction Congress wanted to move. The Supreme Court also, interestingly, immediately after this, probably also recognizes that they created a big problem. There's a number of cases, like five or six or so, from 1899 to 1911, so for a decade or so after Pollock v. Farmers Loan, where the Supreme Court continually rules in favor of the federal government as people bring tax cases to the Supreme Court. So they keep on bringing other cases, making very similar, if not the same, arguments to the Supreme Court, and the Supreme Court continually knocks them down, saying, no, the government has the authority to do that. The government has the authority to tax on that. That's not an indirect, that's not a direct tax. It's indirect. Make it Lots of similar arguments like that. Supreme Court doesn't seemingly want to totally inundate or totally rewrite the tax law. They made this argument that, again, seemingly they might regret. If there's any case that the Supreme Court would regret, this might be one of them. Congress, though, is certainly in a pickle over this. It takes them a while to act on it, though. So again, that case was in 1895. It takes them more than 10 years until 1909 to pass the 16th Amendment. So what the 16th Amendment says is the Congress shall have power to lay and collect taxes on incomes from whatever source derived without apportionment among the several states and without regard to any census or enumeration. So that just undoes those clauses we talked about at the very beginning, at least in part. Section 9, Clause 4, no capitation or other direct tax shall be laid unless apportioned. It undoes part of that. Section 2, Clause 3, representatives of direct taxes shall be apportioned. It just basically strikes that line and direct taxes. And it very narrowly adds the ability for Congress to collect income taxes from whatever source derived without apportionment. The Congress always had the ability to collect income taxes. So some people read this law and they say Congress shall have the power to collect and lay taxes on incomes from whatever source derived. 16th Amendment adds the ability for Congress to collect income taxes. So if we repealed the 16th Amendment, there'd be no income taxes. Appealing source of thought. However, the 16th Amendment does not give Congress any new tax collecting power. The Supreme Court has ruled continually, and in fact, after there was a case shortly after the 16th Amendment was ratified, now in 1913, so it took another few years after it passed Congress to be ratified fully. There was a case in 1915 where the Supreme Court looked at the 16th Amendment, and they specifically said, now, Congress always had the ability to collect income taxes. All the 16th Amendment did was give them the power to collect income taxes from the sale of property without apportioning it among the several states.
1: Interesting. Yeah, from whatever source derived is very, very broad and all-encompassing. I wonder, over time, has that led to any other new sources that weren't really considered in 1913? Like, has anything changed as far as how income is generated today that may or may not have been taxable prior to this amendment?
0: A very astute observation, because in fact that is what most of the debate on the 16th Amendment has been since it was passed, which is, what is income? You're right, it is very broad. It says from whatever source derived. So that then just makes the question, okay, what is income? And there's been Supreme Court cases, lots of them, on trying to define what is income. For example, right now we talk a lot about the tax loophole that that billionaires and mega wealthy individuals have, which is, if they have a lot of stock options, they can borrow against the stock that they own, and then they're technically taking on a debt, but they have the capital to back that up in the stocks that they own. So they have no real risk on the debt. It's a very low risk for the bank, so they can be lent lots of money, but it's actually a debt that they're taking on. So that's not realized right now is income. So the thinking right now is that that's not income. Could that change in the future? Potentially. Could Congress try and collect a tax on that? Potentially. Yeah, a lot of the debate around the 16th Amendment since it was passed and made part of the Constitution in 1913 has been around that question. What is income? What can we actually tax? So lots of questions on capital gains, corporate taxes, and how corporations realize income. Yeah, more than we're going to get into right now, but that is the big question now.
1: Yeah, with corporations being effectively treated as individuals, that could get really complex with how corporations handle money and what comes in, what goes out. That's really, really hard to define.
0: Exactly. And yeah, that's what makes it somewhat complicated. The idea, though, that that income taxes are not direct taxes, though, that idea was dropped pretty quickly after this, especially after this Constitution, the 16th Amendment. What it just did was undo that Pollock v. Farmers Loan and Trust Company Supreme Court case. And the Supreme Court case has, at least as far as I can tell, never touched any idea that income taxes might be direct taxes after that. Instead, now the question is totally shifted to, what do we consider income to be? So that's the 16th Amendment, a little short one. That brings us out of the Reconstruction era, though, as we then head on to the 17th Amendment, which we'll talk about next week when Brett will be back.
1: Oh, boy.
0: Yep. If you're just joining us, we're joined in the studio by Eric, not Brett anymore. Howdy, Eric.
1: Howdy.
0: Let's see. What else we got to talk about today? A little short. As long as we're talking about the Supreme Court, can talk about one of the docket ruling that we had, or a bench ruling that we had, which was access to mifepristone.
1: Yeah, mifepristone.
0: An abortion drug. Now, you're familiar with this drug somewhat?
1: I've heard of it in the news.
0: Yeah, it is a drug that, that among other things, it allows you to get an abortion. Or it facilitates an abortion. Technically, what it does is it blocks a hormone that's required for pregnancy. And so in many cases, that leads to an abortion in the early stages of pregnancy. And there was a stay by the Fifth Circuit, which includes Texas and Louisiana. We were actually just talking about the Fifth Circuit a few weeks ago. And what that federal district court or federal circuit court ruling said was that certain companies aren't allowed to mail mifepristone across state lines. And this is coming out of Louisiana. This is Louisiana that sued to prevent this. And the Fifth Circuit said, I think the state is likely to come out on top on this. They're likely to win this court case. Therefore, we're going to issue a stay on the access to the drug. So we're going to federally, nationally block mifepristone from being mailed. Now, this really change comes after a 2022 change by the FDA, where the FDA had previously blocked mailed access to mifepristone. It's 2021 or 2022. They changed their tune on that, and they said, based on the data that we have and the science that we have, all the studies that we've looked at, actually it's safe enough to be able to be mailed. So if you talk to a doctor virtually, then you can get prescribed mifepristone, and it can be mailed to you through the mail.
1: So the initial reason it was not allowed to be mailed was a safety concern?
0: Yes. Yeah. Potentially. It's safety concern. Is it really a safety concern, or is it just wanting to block access to abortions?
1: But at least the stated reason was some safety issue.
0: Yes. And in fact, the most recent one, it's less so even a safety issue, but more being framed by Louisiana as there are injuries happening and we're having to spend Medicaid dollars in order to treat these women. That gets some sort of symptom or injury from taking mifepristone.
1: Huh.
0: So that's how, yeah, that's the main, yeah, the main argument of how they're framing this case in the Fifth Circuit. So this wound up going to the Supreme Court. The drug companies that make mifepristone took it to ask the Supreme Court to hear it. They did. And we get a ruling from the Supreme Court last Thursday, I think. Yeah. Which just overturned the stay. So not a major argument or nothing super major here. It's just basically saying the Fifth Circuit's not allowed to block this drug from being shipped while the case is going on. So you have to wait until the case makes it all the way through the lower courts. Now, this is an interesting, this puts the federal government in an interesting position. The Trump administration, because this is a case related to drug access, the FDA is involved. And so one of the outcomes from this would be the FDA being forced to do something to say, you're not allowed to mail this drug. They are they're a defendant in this case. It's not purely against the drug companies. It's also against the FDA. So because it's against the FDA and against the federal department, that means the Justice Department steps in to defend, which generally, whenever you sue the federal government, the Justice Department is who serves as the defense for the government. They are the government's lawyers. So you've got the Justice Department, which obviously right now is very tied at the hip to Trump. And it's really unclear to what extent the Trump administration wants to fight this. So they have been pushing, or at least talking about, restricting access to abortion. So does the Trump administration really want to step in and say, no, we're going to fight for the right to send this abortion drug through the mail?
1: It could be a bad look for their base, yeah. Not a politically savvy move, potentially.
0: Yeah, but at the same time, it's been shown in primaries that fighting to deny access to abortion is also not a winning move for a lot of, let's say, more center-leading Republicans. So it does put the government in a little bit of a precarious position here, where they want to basically wait things out until after the primaries to whatever extent possible. So this being sent back to the lower court and the Supreme Court saying the lower court has to proceed before any ban, it's at least an interesting development. What it really means in the short term and long term of the next few months, certainly the access for the drug won't be blocked. But what's going to happen with the lower court, which was trying to proceed? How is the Justice Department going to defend the FDA's decision here? Or is the FDA going to about face, which the FDA is also under control of the Trump administration?
1: Didn't they just get new leadership?
0: All the time. Every couple of weeks, there's a new leader, it seems. How exactly is this fight going to go down? Or is the FDA going to go in about face and just drop the case altogether and decide that they're going to revoke access, which the FDA, at least in theory, has to make science-based decisions?
1: Interesting. There's also long-term legal ramifications of the decision, regardless of how it impacts this specific case. Just the precedent it sets, if you're saying a state court could potentially bar a interstate commerce, which seems...
0: Well, this is a federal court.
1: But the Fifth Circuit Court, if they don't, because the Fifth Circuit Court decision would be upheld then, right?
0: So if the Fifth Circuit Court if the Fifth Circuit makes a ruling and says that it's not legal to be sent in the mail, then that would have federal national ramifications. But that's generally typical for circuit courts. Probably the real reason why the Supreme Court decided to step in here is because of a decision that they made earlier this administration, that circuit courts only have uh, their their temporary stays, so not their overall opinions, but their temporary stays, only have jurisdiction in their territory.
1: Okay.
0: So the problem, probably why the Supreme Court really stepped in here, is because they didn't want to deal with anything concerning or the problems that could arise from restricting mail to some states, but not to other states. Because what that would really mean would be it's illegal, and what the stay from the Fifth Circuit had meant is that it's illegal to mail mifepristone into any states under the jurisdiction of the Fifth Circuit, which is Texas, Mississippi, Louisiana. But that stay doesn't have power for other states anywhere outside of the Fifth Circuit jurisdiction. That was not always the case until a few months ago. So probably in response to that, the Supreme Court says, no, you're not allowed to make this. You're not allowed to make this stay. You're not allowed to make this block in action because it's going to cause a lot of other problems. If the Fifth Circuit does ultimately decide that, go through the case and ultimately decide that, yeah, access should not be allowed. It shouldn't be allowed to be sent through the mail. That would have federal, national ramifications.
1: Gotcha. So the ruling would have a different outcome than the stay.
0: Yes.
1: Okay.
0: That is... Hopefully, I'll have to. We'll see about that next week if I'm totally right on that. Because yeah, I might have to double check some of those things. If you think I'm wrong and you know better than me, which is very possible, give us a call 216-368-2208, and I'll pick up the phone and we can hear about that because we're about to go to a break. So what do we got? Our song that we got today is by the Claypool Lennon Delirium. This is a nice band that I was listening to. We have some ticket giveaways for this band. They're playing at Jacob's Pavilion on June 2nd. And from X to Urantia on this station, hosted by Space Chick, is going to be giving away tickets this Thursday and next Thursday to this show on her show from X to Urantia, which airs on Thursdays from 12 to 2 p.m. So give a listen to her show if you want to have a chance to win tickets to this band, because the concert's called Claypool Gold, featuring Primus, Les Claypool's Frog Brigade, and the Claypool Lennon Delirium. I think this guy's got, I don't know how many bands this guy's got, but it's at least two, I'll tell you that. Anyway, gave him a listen. Thought this is a great sound. It's a great sound. So here is, what is the name of this song? This is Blood and Rockets Movement 1 by the Claypool Lennon Delirium. This is off the album South of Reality.

0: My favourite shirt. Lime green fitted blouse with rounded collar and puce cuffs, only to be worn with capri pants and suede pumps.
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1: And we're back. My name is Brad.
2: My name is Eric.
1: Not Brett.
2: Nope.
1: Still not Brett.
2: Still not Brett, despite my best efforts.
1: Gosh. Try harder. Why don't you? Yeah. This is Brett and Brad every Wednesday morning, 6 to 7 a.m. here on WREW-FM 91.1 Cleveland. Yeah, second week of the show being called Brett and Brad, and Brett's not here. Oh, well. But we are happy to have you here, Eric, as well.
2: Happy to be here.
1: I'm happy to have you here. Yeah, maybe we'll get Brad and Eric. Eric and Brad.
2: Oh, we're kicking Brad out.
1: Which order works better? Yeah, what'd you think of the Claypool Lennon Delirium?
2: I liked it. Funky. Had a nice kind of spacey sound to it.
1: Yeah, a little bit of Brit rock kind of thing going on. That was a 2019 album, so I expect their concert coming up on June 2nd at Jacobs Pavilion to be similar. Again, if you want to go to that, listen to Space Chick's show from X to Urantia on Thursdays for the next 2 weeks. She's giving away tickets for them. If you want to go, of course, you can always buy tickets as well, I guess. But
2: in this economy?
1: Yeah, exactly. You know, you're listening to college radio. We know you need all the help you can get, and we're happy to give it. What else we got going on today? You know, speaking of medical things, I suppose. It's the best tie-in we got. Came across a neat article of ancient dentistry being done. And I think you must have read on this top. You must have read on this as well.
2: Right? I also came across an article on that, yeah.
1: It was making the circuits of the science circuits of articles of people writing up the details on it because it got an AP release. It is, in fact, a very interesting release. This discovery came out of Europe is where the journal PLOS-1, which stands for something like Public Library of Science, I think. But it's an open access journal, so research becomes really available. One is their primary journal from PLOS. But the title of the journal article is Earliest Evidence for Invasive Mitigation of Dental Caries by Neanderthals, which dental caries are tooth decay from the Latin caries. Which just means decay. So that's the technical term for when you get tooth decay and you need a cavity drilled out or something like that. Yeah, whenever you get a cavity in your tooth, the technical term is caries.
2: Good to know.
1: So this was a discovery that they made. They found a Neanderthal tooth in particular. I'm actually not sure if it was attached to a skull. I think it was. They found just the tooth.
2: I think it was just the tooth. Yeah, yeah. They found a big site of a lot of Neanderthal objects and things, and the tooth was among them.
1: Yeah. So this they found it in Russia near Kazakhstan. So out in the near closer to the Mongolian steppe, I suppose, where they found a hole in the tooth, and they discovered, or at least the article what they suppose in the article and have some evidence to support, is that this hole was made by a drill that was used to drill out a cavity that existed. Basically, a precursor to the root canal procedure that we have today, which is if you get if the root of your tooth gets really infected or starts to decay, you drill a hole, you scoop out all the pulp in the interior of the tooth and everything that's decaying, and then you put a cap on top of it, on top of the hole to keep it, and then your tooth is generally fine, eliminates all the pain. But of course, tooth decay, and especially decay on the interior of a tooth, one of the most painful things that humans can experience. It's up there, certainly.
2: It definitely is.
1: Have you ever had a bad cavity?
2: I've had mild cavities, but even just getting those fixed is terribly painful, so I can't imagine what it would be like to have a deep, very decayed tooth for months or years.
1: Yeah, and in fact, up until the 1600s or so, tooth decay was a major killer of humans in general. Because what happens if you if you're not able to treat tooth decay, then a lot of that bad bacteria festers, it grows more and more. You wind up eating it with your food, and so then it goes into your stomach. That bacteria can survive being in the stomach and get into the bloodstream through the intestines, and then you can wind up with sepsis, an infection in your blood, which is probably the worst thing that can happen, almost in general, but one of the worst things that can happen from a tooth decay. But it used to be fairly common until the invention of modern dentistry, where we can now treat those things.
2: Yeah, I always wonder ancient civilizations how they dealt with teeth. You didn't brush your teeth. Like, would your teeth just always decay? Like, how did they avoid that?
1: Yeah, a big factor that the article touches on as well is that before we started processing foods, and in particular before the invention of bread, we wouldn't have access to simple sugars. Or at least we have very little access to simple sugars. And so what we ate, it was a lot harder for things to become, not necessarily harder for things to become lodged in our teeth, but what did become lodged in our teeth wasn't as productive for harmful bacteria that can cause decay.
2: So we created this problem ourselves.
1: Yeah, to some extent, really to a large extent, we did. You do see with the invention of bread, you start to see more teeth problems. So, you know, is there something to the paleo diet? Probably not. But, you know, there's at least based on some idea. Yeah, probably still no. There's a lot of benefits to our modern diet as well. But causing tooth decay, or at least the prevalence of tooth decay, is there's some evidence for that. So this Neanderthal should say that was found on this site, like you said. How they came up with the tool, I think, was really interesting. So they looked around at that nearby where they found this tooth. They found evidence of using jade to create tools. And so what the researchers did was they said, okay, well, if there's this hole, seems practical. They would have used the same material that they used for other tools to try and make perhaps a drill that they used here. And they got a very, very small, sharp piece of jade and put it at the end of a basically like a toothpick. And by using, they recreated this on modern molars, modern teeth that they found, not still in people, but loose teeth. And they were able to recreate by using just a little like toothpick with a piece of jade at the end of it. Very similar, if not the exact same type of patterns that they saw on the Neanderthal tooth, which that's a big part of the evidence of why they're saying, yeah, this was probably caused by someone actually drilling it out by an actual dental procedure. And this site was found it's thought to be about 59,000 years old.
2: It's wild. I also read that in the article that it was likely a close family member, like someone you trusted a lot to do this procedure. It wasn't just they went to, you know, a dentist. There was like someone in the family who saw their family member in pain and was like, all right, we're going to do this. So no training, no expertise, just pain and suffering until it was done.
1: Yeah, and the reason why we think that is probably the most likely thing is because they are Neanderthals. And from what we know of Neanderthals, they didn't have that advanced grasp of language. Looking at the anthropology of Neanderthals. But we think they probably had advanced hand gestures. They had the ability to make tools and things like that. But they didn't have language like Homo sapiens would have, which started taking over. So there's a lot of, you know, speculation that we can make on things of exactly how this went down. But yeah, it seems likely probably that they had multiple people working together on this. You can only imagine, I mean, how painful root canals are today. Yeah. Imagine not having modern anesthetics or antiseptics, for that matter, to prevent a bacterial infection. So you then have a Neanderthal hardly laying down. You've got someone with a tooth. Hard to imagine someone doing that themselves with the precision required. So you probably have someone else involved. Seems likely that you have another Neanderthal holding that person's head.
2: I would hope so.
1: Perhaps several. So that's a huge amount of coordination in early humans.
2: Yeah.
1: Or early human relatives, at least.
2: Brett, if you needed a root canal, I would do that for you. I would take my jade, I would put it on a stick, and I would just grind away your tooth if you needed it.
1: Thanks. That means a lot to me. Yeah. Going in with another jade tooth tool to pick out all the pulp inside my tooth.
2: No, I wouldn't do that part. I'd just drill in there and then you're on your own.
1: All right, that's the painful part. Yeah, that is... Now, 59,000 years ago, another thing why that's interesting is because before this, the earliest evidence that we had of invasive or intentional dentistry was from 40,000 years later. So this pushes back the date of invasive dentistry and intentional care of teeth by 40,000 years, back to 59,000 years ago. And it's, of course, possible that this wasn't the first time someone had done it. They could have learned this technique from other Neanderthals, potentially Homo sapiens. So this is a, it's a really fascinating idea of how early human relatives of what a society might have looked like.
2: It is fascinating. It's also interesting to think how much our knowledge could just change with one new discovery. Like, you think you know something, you think dentistry was, what, 10,000 years old. All of a sudden, it's 60,000 years old. It's crazy to think about how little we actually know from the history.
1: Yeah, it is. I mean, humans have been around, Homo sapiens have been around for 200, 300,000 years, something like that. And yeah, how far back do what we think of as modern things or modern ideas, how far back do they really go? Maybe seemingly a lot further than we think. And you're right. Yeah, one little example that we find of a tooth with a hole in it found on a site in Russia. Now we're pushing back our understanding. Fascinating stuff, I think, there. The idea the researchers used to try and recreate the tool and recreate that process on modern teeth in order to see, try and see the evidence of, could they recreate what they were seeing? Really cool.
2: It's really cool.
1: That's the type of fun archaeology, anthropology type work that that you hope for.
2: Mm-hmm.
1: Let's see. What else do we got going on today, though? I wanted to talk to you about, while you're on the show, talk to you something special, at least, about you. Since you came all the way down to the station, might as well talk about something unique to you, I suppose, if not unique to you. But you are, of course, a father now for a little
2: while. I am, yeah. I am a father of a 15-month-old daughter.
1: Nice.
2: Almost 16 months now.
1: Yes, you're a lovely daughter. Neither Brett or I are parents, so I thought, we don't talk about parenthood very much on the show. But what do you have for the listeners as a new parent in this day and age?
2: Probably all the cliches you hear are just 100% true, and they're cliches for a reason. Like, I don't know how else to describe it besides, yeah, it's like the most magical thing ever. You're just, caring for and responsible for this tiny human, and I'm thankful to do it with my partner who, you get to see her be a mom too, which is awesome, but like, it's just the most incredible thing ever. I mean, well, we go to baseball games a lot, and that's typically where you and Brett see our daughter, all that, and she's just every day bigger and doing something new, learning more things. Like, this, between a year and now, the last 4 months have just been like, the development both physically and like mentally that she's going through is just insanely fast. Like, one day she's crawling, the next day she's walking, now she's running around. Like, her balance is great. She's understanding words, she's communicating with sounds and gestures. Like, it just, every week it's just new. It's fascinating to see.
1: Wow. Yeah. Yeah. Talking about pushing understanding, I guess. Yeah.
2: Right. Yeah. And now it's just, I don't know, it's indescribably fun. It's the coolest thing I've ever done, and I'm excited to do it again.
1: Oh, very cool. Yeah. Interesting news, I guess. Yeah. Can we tell our listeners?
2: We can tell our listeners.
1: Our listeners, that you have another baby on the way.
2: Yeah.
1: Keep that in mind, folks, for Eric. I guess, so 15 months old, what are the next milestones that you're looking for?
2: I guess, like, keeping talking is probably the thing we're looking for most closely. She talks in the sense that she makes sounds that mean certain things, but they're not like words yet. And she makes gestures and points to things. So she communicates very well, but not like English language.
1: Mm-hmm.
2: But she'll say like da-da here and there. Or if she sees a cat, she'll go da. Like, she knows it's a cat. But really, like, the next big thing is just seeing the language progress and start actually using words and understanding more words, which it's happening already. Like, we'll say, what does a cow say? And she goes, moo.
1: So it's, starting to develop that understanding.
2: Yeah, but that's the biggest thing.
1: Are there differences that you think parents today are facing right now from like advice that you've gotten from other older adults?
2: I think the biggest thing is just this, how babies sleep, especially when they're younger. But growing up, there's pictures of like me in my crib with like tons of stuffed animals and a blanket on me, and it's like so much stuff in the crib. And today they say none of that. You should be sleeping. Always be sleeping on your back in an empty crib with nothing else for the babies, because SIDS, sudden infant death syndrome, is a common problem. And they've done research to say that sleeping in an environment without other things around, without any potential risks, like, mitigates that a ton. That was the biggest thing. Everyone's like, oh, well, you used to sleep, laying on your stomach in a crib full of stuffed animals. And like, well, we don't do that anymore.
1: Yeah.
2: Yeah. And then I think the other thing is food. I think people are, you know, we've always just given our daughter like just whatever we're eating ever since she's been able to eat food, you know, like once she has teeth now. So there's not like, we haven't done baby food or like as much mush and things like that. We just kind of let her eat what we eat. And people from previous generations always seem intrigued by that. They're always like, you're just feeding her meat and you're feeding her like rice and pasta. I'm like, yeah, like we eat it, she can eat it.
1: Oh yeah, we eat it. You're not just feeding yourself junk? What's up with that? Yeah.
2: Yeah, we're just giving her all the junk too.
1: baby on a diet of nothing but soda.
2: Yeah, that seems to always trip people up for some reason. Like, oh, you're not just feeding her like Gerber baby food? I'm like, nope.
1: Yeah, that's an interesting one. Yeah. I also am not knowing that much about baby food, I guess. But yeah, I suppose once they get teeth, then baby
2: Once they get teeth, they can eat everything pretty much. And even before they have like teeth, you can just mush it up and make it small and then still give it to them. But like you could, you know, just make it really, really tiny, really mushy, and just they can handle it. But you don't need to go get special baby food. You know?
1: Good to know. Pro tip, yeah. I guess. Now, you also decided with your wife not to post pictures of your daughter online, too.
2: Yeah, that was a...
1: I feel like that's something modern parents, you know, they have to make decisions about now.
2: Yeah, I don't know. I don't post much myself, and I'm actually, like, much less on social media than I used to be anyway already. But just the idea of... I don't know, those photos of her being out there for anyone to see and do anything they wanted with, just unsettling. And then future, when she's old enough, I don't, you know, she wouldn't be able to consent, I guess, to having her photo online at this age, which doesn't really matter now. But if she's older and a teenager, she maybe doesn't want photos of herself as a baby out there. Maybe she doesn't want embarrassing toddler pictures out there. So it's kind of a weird safety thing, just online safety. But then more importantly for me, it's like, respect out to her to not share her life to everybody in the world. She may not want that.
1: Yeah, I get that. Every photo I send to my mom is immediately posted on our Facebook. So yeah. I have no consent there.
2: Yeah, and then plus, which is with training and AI and things, I don't really want her to be using training data if I can avoid that. So
1: yeah, of course, everything online now used to train AI.
2: Yeah, which probably doesn't matter. As billions of people and billions of training data points, it's not like this one picture of my daughter would make any difference, but helps me a little bit to know that it's not out there.
1: I get that. Well, interesting business. Yeah, looking forward to seeing you all at the next baseball game.
2: Yeah.
1: Whenever, I think,
2: say one last thing. Yeah. It's been extremely fun to see my friends who I've been friends with for years through college and everything, and see them interact with my daughter and just like see how much she loves you guys and hang out with you. It's very, very fun because, you know, it's great to have a support system in a community where I can like just hand her to my friend and say, great, she's safe with that person. That's wonderful. And like have that trust and that relationship is really nice.
1: Oh, awesome. Yeah. Fun stuff. Well, speaking of baseball games, of course, the moving on to sports, I guess, in the last few minutes of the show here, we do have, some updates. Guardians. We'll start with the Guardians. Happy news. Guardians have been doing great. Was thinking they'll next be back in town on Memorial Day, which I'm sure will be a packed game there, too. But, we got Memorial Day weekend coming up, actually. Didn't prep anything to talk about for that. You doing anything fun for Memorial Day?
2: Not really. Going down to Columbus to see my sister and her family, and then that's about it.
1: Yeah, fun stuff. Yeah. I was thinking of having a cookout if you want to come over.
2: Oh, that sounds nice.
1: Maybe. We'll see.
2: On Monday or when?
1: Some Saturday, maybe.
2: Oh, okay, we'll see.
1: We'll see. The Guardians. Guardians been doing great the last few games here, especially. You know, is it because we're going up against some bad starting pitchers and some bad bullpens, especially with the Red series? Maybe. Is it also because our bats are maybe starting to get hot? And we got some of our new up-and-comers, the newbies to the team, like Chase DeLauder and Bazana, actually starting to really produce now, especially in league with Jose Ramirez, who's starting to hit more. I think it's the part of that, too.
2: Yeah, I think the pitching helps, but I think our bats are just coming to life. We're finally hitting our rhythm. I mean, especially Angel Martinez, AL Player of the Week last week.
1: He's been
2: doing great, a lot of home runs. And, yeah, like you said, Jose starting to be who we expect him to be. Kwan is getting there, but still not quite there yet. But yeah, their offense has just been unreal this last week.
1: I was very happy with moving Kwan out of the top spot, I have to say, out of the leadoff position. And he started, he made base much more, batting seventh,
2: Kwan's also been walking a ton. He walked like, I think it's five straight at bats at one point over this weekend. He walked in five straight at bats.
1: Yeah, exactly. That's that's what we want from Kwan. That's why he got that leadoff spot. And, you know, Kwan's, I feel it feels weird to like justify this, but Kwan's probably my favorite player. So yeah, great to see him, you know, start doing that, but they had to get him out of that top spot.
2: It's one of those things where you move him and then it goes well and it looks like the best managerial decision ever because, like, oh, it's working. Like, we moved him and now he's hitting better. We're doing great. But, like, who knows if it actually was that reason or not. Could have just been serendipitous timing. But
1: baseball seems also like such a game of luck. It's one of the reasons I love it.
2: Yeah, it's fun. The superstition in baseball and the history is all just a fun component that other sports don't have quite as much of.
1: Why it's the best sport.
2: Oh, yeah.
1: Then we have the Cavs, unfortunately. did you watch some of last night's game, right?
2: I turned it off at halftime, and that was probably the right choice, it seems.
1: Probably the right choice. I was silly. I started watching in the fourth. So sorry, everybody. It's my fault of what happened last night, because I foolishly had an inkling of an idea that I could watch the Cavs win. But after actually an amazing game, sort of fell apart in the fourth, wound up going to overtime, and with, I think, 3 or 4 timeouts available with several minutes left, wound up going to overtime and lost it in overtime to the Knicks.
2: Lost bad in overtime. Wasn't even close in overtime. Like, no. They outscored us 15-4.
1: Yeah, wasn't even close in overtime.
2: But hey, we're in the conference championship, so that's a good place to be.
1: It's true. We're still in the conference championships. And you know what? It's not like the Cavs have never come back from being down either.
2: No, yeah, we're on the road. It's fine.
1: It's there. Yeah, anything will work out. And then one last thing, of course, we got the Monsters as well. I feel like I should mention them because they're in the playoffs for the Calder Cup, our AHL team that we have here in the city. So, they're doing really well, too. They keep on smashing their way through the playoffs for the AHL on their way to the Calder Cup. So,
2: 10 years ago, they won the Calder Cup. So
1: maybe
2: they'll repeat.
1: Pretty exciting if they did, wouldn't it? I guess that's just about all the time that we have. I have been Brad.
2: I have been Eric.
1: And this has been Brett and Brad, not Eric and Brad, every Wednesday morning, 6 to 7 a.m. here on WREW-FM 91.1 Cleveland. Brett, I expect he'll be back next week. And we will see you all then. Have a great day, everybody.
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0: 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Yeah? Did I get it?
1: The music is killing me. The high and low fidelities are attacking my brain. And it's terrific. The music sounds just great. 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

buzzer took a monkey for a ride in the air. The monkey thought that everything was on the square. The buzzer tried to throw the monkey off his back, but the monkey grabbed his neck and said, "Now listen, Jack.

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It's 12 o'clock, and it's time for the Blue Suede Heart Show. I'm your host, Alan Jeffries, and I'll be playing Roots, Rock, and Branches for your listening enjoyment today. 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Hey, got a lot of new rockabilly for you today. This is not one of them, but let's get things started with Lee Denson, otherwise known as Jesse James.

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2: All right, starting off the show today with Lee Denson, otherwise known as Jesse James, giving us Red Hot Rock and Blues from the South's Gonna Rise Again LP on Hybrid Records from 2001. The Jesters gave us Stompity Stomp from Sun Records Originals, Boppin' the Blues, the Best of the Jesters on Sun Records from 2023. Jimmy D and the Offbeats gave us Henrietta, and that's the single version, and that's off the Dot Rock and Roll compilation on Geffen Records from 1996. Daryl Higham gave us Nobody's Woman from the Midnight Connection LP on Foot Tapping Records from 2005. Local favorites, the Whiskey Daredevils, gave us Me and My Black Eye from the Introducing the Whiskey Daredevils CD on Knockout Records from 2009. Graham Fenton gave us Ring Dang Do from a Rockabilly Legend CD on Foot Tapping Records. Billy Barracks gave us Cool Off Baby, and that's the single from 1957 on Chess Records. Don Woody gave us an alternate take of Bird Dog, and that's off the Presenting Don Woody CD. Originally came out in 57. Brand new from the Blasters, Ashamed of Myself, and that's off the Rare Blasts. Studio takes of Movie Music, 79 to 1985, and that is on cobalt blue vinyl. It's pretty cool to look at, so take a look at it. It came out this year, and that's on Liberation Hall Records. Patsy Miller and the Tail Shakers gave us Rock and Roll, and that's off the Come on Roll CD on Vint Jarn Records from 2012. And then closing out that set with Harry and the Hounds with the Johnny Burnett classic of Tear It Up, and that's off the Wild for You CD on 23 Foot Tapping Records release. Coming up next, we got Simon Crashley and the Roadmasters.

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0: Once a stagecoach stop on the Buffalo-Cleveland-Detroit Post Road, the 1824 home of Rufus and Jane Pratt Dunham is the oldest building still standing on its original site in the city of Cleveland. The Dunham is open for visitors on Wednesdays and Sundays 1 to 4 p.m. and the grounds are open dawn to dusk daily. You can come down to Midtown Huff, 6709 Euclid Avenue, and enjoy the Heritage Walking Trail, Dunham Tavern House Museum, and the upcoming Visitor Center.
1: All right, starting off that set with former Cleveland resident Screamin' Jay Hawkins with Take Me Back to My Boots and Saddle, and that's off the Cowfingers and Mosquito Pie Expanded Edition CD on Legacy Records from 1991. Bill Haley in the comments gave us Birth of the Boogie, and that's off the Rock Around the Clock LP on Decca Records from 1955. Sue Moreno gave us Pure Love from the All I Can Do Is Dream You, and that's on Sam Sam Records from 2002. Bobby Sisco gave us Go, Go, Go from the Go, Go, Go CD on Fury Records from 2023. Jimmy Dale Richardson with a brand new one from him with Beltline Boogie, and that's the flip side of the Pretending single on Fun Guy Records from 2025. Buddy Holly and the Crickets gave us I'm Changing All Those Changes from 20th Century Masters. Skip Rats gave us Everybody's Trying to Kiss My Baby, and that's off the Let Your Hair Down Baby CD on Raucous Records from 2001. Frantic Flat Tops gave us Hi-Fi Honey from the Hi-Fi Honey Revisited CD on Get Hip Records from 2003. The Slapbacks gave us Sick and Tired of Singing the Blues from Net Weight 2.5 Ounces, and that CD's on Rock and Rollin' Records from 2003. And then a brand new one from Le Pere Blanco with Barracuda, and that's off the Lovers and Fears CD on Maldito Records from this year, 2026. Got about half an hour left here. Going to get into some classic rock and roll for you, some real old school stuff. Starting off with Jerry Lee Lewis.

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window, honey. 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Jay, thank you, DJ. I love your cool, cool way.

That brings another edition of the Blue Suede Heart Show to a close. Starting off that set with Jerry Lee Lewis with Cool Cool Ways. By request, we had Little Richard with Slippin' and Slidin'. Sleepy LaBeef gave us I Ain't Gonna Take It. Ray Campion there with Rockabilly Rebel. Bill Kirshen and Austin DeLone with All Tore Up, and that's off the Transatlantica CD on Red House Records. Wild Rooster gave us Tennessee Zip from the Take It Off CD on Rock and Rollin' Records from 2011. Johnny Legend with a fun version of Witch Doctor, and that's off the I Itch CD on Blue Light Records from 2015. Jane Rose and the Dead End Boys gave us Boogeyman off the Damaged Goods CD from 2014. And in the background, as always, Junior Brown with Rock and Roll Guitar Medley, and that's off the Live at the Continental Club. Everybody stay tuned. Coming up next with Prescription Beats. After that, we've got Solid State and Paul Getty, Democracy Now, and then Dare Waves on after that at 5 o'clock until 8 p.m. 3 hours of Dare Waves this summer. Thanks all for listening. We'll see y'all next week.

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I'm gonna find that lady with two or three kids and sit down by her side. 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

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You're tuned to WRUW FM 91.1 Cleveland. I'm Paul Getty. This is Solid State. Here with you every Wednesday from 3 to 4 p.m. playing the best in punk rock. And have I got a show for you. MK Ultras, who I saw perform at the B, what's it called? B-Side? The B-Side Lounge a few weeks ago. Put out a new EP today. It is called Goodbye Boozy EP. And the first track of four is killer. It's a 1 minute and 29 second jam. So let's get right to it. Here is Cleveland's own MK Ultras with their song released today called No Difference to kick off Solid State.

Just Solid State. That was MK Ultras with the song that came out today called No Difference, Cleveland's Own. Up next is a band I discovered yesterday. There's this DJ, college DJ named Nick Wang. I don't think he knows I follow him, but I do. He's got a show called The Late Risers Club, which I believe is Mondays on WMBR, which serves Cambridge and the greater Boston area. Anyway, he's got a two-hour punk show that I look at the playlist for every week to gain some inspiration from. And this week, I copped The Gnomes from him. So here is a brand new track from The Gnomes. It's called Thinking of Me off their EP More on Solid State.

thinking of me. That was the Gnomes, Thinking of Me on Solid State. Up next, I was perusing Instagram. I deleted it, then I put it back on my phone. This is how I do, especially on Wednesdays, because I like to have engagement. WRUW Solid State is the handle. And I saw that American Werewolves have a brand new song this week out on Fast Break Records. So thank you, Jay, for letting the world know, including myself. Here's American Werewolves with Werewolf, Bloody Werewolf on Solid State.

That was American Werewolves. This is Solid State. That was three brand new tracks in a row. Ready for number four? Here is Brian Fallon of Gaslight Anthem. He put out two new tracks last Friday. Friday is probably my favorite music day of the week. No surprise, because Bandcamp and Apple Music and everywhere I go to look for music, music drops. And I enjoy waking up Friday morning and hearing the new tunes. And when I woke up Friday, I had this on repeat 6, 7, 8 times in a row. It is Not Bad for New Jersey by Brian Fallon on Solid State.

AJ came in the studio. He was in Studio A listening to the show live and uploading music. You know, we have a digitizing project that has gone from Z to L. We're going backwards. So it's kind of impressive. AJ is one of the big ones, along with Wade. Anyway, he said, "Who is this?" I said, "It's Brian Fallon." He goes, "Sounds like Tom Petty." It's like, ah, Tom Petty's voice is kind of too soft for my taste. And I pumped it up. And he's like, "Not bad, not bad for Jersey." And I'm like, yeah, I could see it. But he's definitely got a better bite than Petty had. But I like Tom Petty. I like Tom Petty's songwriting. It's just too soft for my ears, if you know what I mean. I know, like, Laura Jane Grace is obsessed with Tom Petty. Many others find him to be one of the great American songwriters and singers. He was a softy to my ears. I don't know what to tell you. I'm not saying I'm right. It's just right for me. Anyway, shout out Skilly. She's on the treadmill or probably the bike. She's probably on the Echelon bike now that I think about it. We both have an Echelon bike. Mine is collecting dust and having my 8-year-old pretend to ride it. And she's in Philadelphia, unfortunately. Spinning, probably. Okay, up next, Outside Dog is coming to town. Where are they playing? Hello? I don't know. I don't know where they're playing. Dunlap's. They're playing at Dunlap's on May 30th. I will be there. 2 weeks ago, I played their brand new track, but today I'm playing Outside Dog's track from last year. They release a lot of singles and EPs. Almost all of them are great. Here's my second favorite. It's called Catastrophizing. No surprise there. Outside Dog, Solid State.

Yep. Mike, I understand you like Tom Petty. He's not bad. Just not exactly for me. I like Wildflowers. You know, when I was like an MTV boy, and I'm going to talk about Nirvana later in regards to Rolling Stones' top 100 punk records, but where was I? When I was growing up, you know, and MTV was playing like Guns N' Roses, Nirvana, Red Hot Chili Peppers, all the stuff I liked and still am fond of, they would always play that Tom Petty song. What was it with that woman? I'm looking it up. Tom Petty woman song. Oh, Last Dance with Mary Jane. I hated the music video. I hated the song. I hated looking at Tom Petty. This is not a Tom Petty hate show, but I'm done saying his name. Okay. I went down a rabbit hole this week. I was talking to Claude, and I'm extremely anti-AI. Hopefully that's not a political statement of any kind. But Claude is cheeky. And I was like, dude, I want to come up with a punk show where I'm playing local Cleveland and Northeast Ohio punk that nobody else plays, or stuff that has vanished or disappeared from the shared memory, shared consciousness. And it couldn't find a damn thing. It was telling me about Cleveland hardcore. I was like, bro, no hardcore. It was telling me about glam. Like, dude, no Devo, no glam. Come on, man. And so we fought, but I found Cincinnati punk rock. There was a comp put out by Total Radams Records a couple of years ago. Pay no attention. Cincinnati punk rock, volume one, the 90s. And I did not find this from AI. I had to find this on my own via Bandcamp. So here is my favorite track on that compilation, The Mortals from Cincinnati from 1997. 999. Check this tune out. It slays on Solid State.

Yeah, baby. Solid State. That was Zero Boys. They will be at the Grog Shop September 27th. I'll be giving away tickets in September. In the meantime, I want to talk about two things. Punk House, my new overnight show, premiered last Thursday. So Wednesday into Thursday, 1 to 2 a.m., uncensored punk rock. Episode number 2 is on tonight. And it's a good one, so stay tuned for that. You don't have to go anywhere. Just stay on WRUW.org. Stream this here station or 91.1 FM in the greater Cleveland area and don't leave. And you will hear it at 1 a.m. Also, Rolling Stone magazine dropped their top 100 punk albums of all time list this week. However, the website Brooklyn Vegan, they said, quote, genre purists might want to stay away, as there's plenty of post-punk and proto-punk on the list. A few inclusions are more on punk attitude than anything else. The list has changed a lot since they did the top 40 punk list in 2016, and now inflation, I guess, right? And now top 20 doesn't feature anything newer than 1997. Nothing newer than 1997 is the best punk album of all time. I call BS, Rolling Stone. I don't mind Rolling Stone, but you're wrong. I agree with 20 of their 100 picks. Maybe I'll do a show in the near future in response to this top 100 punk albums of all time list. But there's some odd selections. Nirvana's Nevermind, L7's Smell the Magic, the self-titled 1976 Blondie album. Like, I know Blondie has punk attitude, right? But if you listen to Blondie's eponymous debut, it is not punk. However, you know what's on there? A band I've never played on the show. Turnstile. I saw them open for Blink-182, who is on there. Dude Ranch is on the top 100. And it's one of the 20 I agree with. Sorry to break it to you. But it was formative for me. My band, Shave Your Legs Chewbacca, in high school, even covered Apple Shampoo off that record. So, ha! Now, Turnstile is on that list. I think they're in the top 50. I've never really listened much to them. I showed up late because I didn't want to see them when they opened for Blink at Rocket Mortgage a few years ago. But this is a good track. I revisited the album Glow On from 2021 because I was like, this is one of the best punk albums of all time, but here's a good track. So you let me know what you think. Here's Blackout by Turnstile on Solid State.

So what do you think? Do we like Turnstile or do we not like Turnstile? TBD. If you want to call me, 216-368-2208, and let me know. Take a breath. Up next, Sincere Engineer is coming to town from Cleveland, Ohio. From Chicago, Illinois. They will be here at the Grog Shop in Cleveland Heights on September the 11th. So I will say that, September the 11th. So here is a track off of the Red Scare anniversary comp from 2019. It's called Dragged Across the Finish Line on Solid Earth.

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1: Once a stagecoach stop on the Buffalo-Cleveland-Detroit Post Road, the 1824 home of Rufus and Jane Pratt Dunham is the oldest building still standing on its original site in the city of Cleveland. The Dunham is open for visitors on Wednesdays and Sundays, 1 to 4 p.m., and the grounds are open dawn to dusk daily. You can come down to Midtown Huff, 6709 Euclid Avenue, and enjoy the Heritage Walking Trail, Dunham Tavern House Museum, and the upcoming Visitor Center.
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Okay, I just got off the phone with Ellen, an NYC legend. Apparently, she lived on St. Mark's. She wrote articles for New York Rocker. It was a heck of a call. That's why I was playing back-to-back-to-back jams, because we were reminiscing about New York City punk rock scene, and she was like, who's good, who's good? I said, I don't know. Let me play you Touche Amore. You tell me if they're good. So, Ellen, this one's for you. It's called Reminder, Solid State.

two things I meant to mention. One, Ellen called because she sided with me on Tom Petty. She said, yeah, he's boring, which I much appreciated. And two, I was looking at my pictures while I was listening to that Rancid track, and I forgot that this morning there was a beeping in my house. Beep, beep, beep, beep, beep. I couldn't figure it out. I thought it was someone's CPAP. I thought it was my ceiling fan. I thought maybe it was one of my kids, who knows, watches in their rooms. I couldn't figure it out. It was driving me. I had a dream overnight that I was somewhere and they couldn't turn off like a school or something, and they couldn't turn off the fire alarm. Then I woke up, I realized, oh, it's in my house. Well, I finally figured it out. It was beneath my daughter's diapers in the bedroom garbage can, which is why it was muffled and hard to find. I went to every floor of the house. I couldn't figure it out. It was a carbon monoxide detector that had two batteries. It had a hidden AA battery soldered in, but then it had a 9-volt battery, neither of which my wife took out, which is fine, whatever. But I initially had taken the smoke detector and thrown it out the window. So in my pictures on my camera roll, I have a smashed smoke detector picture. Okay, here's Buzzcocks. You want to talk about the 100 best punk albums? Here's their first EP, Breakdown.

Well, that'll do it for us. Episode 105 of Solid State in the books. Thank you for tuning in, for listening, for calling, for hating, whatever. 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WRUW.org. 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

0: Good afternoon. The time is 4 o'clock, and you are listening to WRUW-FM 91.1 Cleveland. 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
1: WRUW would like to remind its listeners that any views or opinions expressed on this show are the responsibility of the producers, their guests, and their cited sources, and were not chosen by WRUW, its staff, or by Case Western Reserve University.

0: This is Democracy Now.
1: Will eligible individuals who assaulted Capitol Hill police officers be eligible for this one?
2: Well, as it makes plain, anybody is...
1: Just let me know if they're eligible for the fund.
2: As was made plain yesterday, anybody in this country is eligible to apply if they believe they're a victim of weaponization.
1: Mr. Attorney General, let me ask you this. Are there going to be rules?
0: Outrage is growing over the Justice Department's move to create a nearly $1.8 billion fund that could be used to pay January 6 rioters and other people targeted by the Biden administration. In addition, the Justice Department has issued an extraordinary memo saying the IRS is, quote, forever barred, unquote, from investigating past tax returns of President Trump, his family, company, and related companies. The two moves come after President Trump dropped an unprecedented $10 billion lawsuit against his own IRS. We'll speak with the twice Pulitzer Prize-winning investigative reporter David K. Johnston, author of The Big Cheat, How Donald Trump Fleeced America and Enriched Himself and His Family. Then the Trump administration continues to ramp up pressure against Cuba.
3: A place called Cuba, which we will be taking over almost immediately. Now, Cuba's got problems. We'll finish one first. I like to finish a job.
0: The Justice Department's reportedly preparing to indict former Cuban President Raul Castro today. We'll go to Cuba for a report, then speak with Peter Kornbluh at the National Security Archive. And finally, Amnesty International finds executions around the world have surged to a 44-year high. In Iran, over 2,100 people were executed last year. We'll speak with Amnesty's Iran researcher. All that and more coming up. Welcome to Democracy Now!, democracynow.org, The War and Peace Report. I'm Amy Goodman. Iran's threatening that the war will spread beyond the Middle East if the U.S. attacks again. This comes after President Trump admitted he was, quote, an hour away, unquote, from resuming strikes on Iran before he was convinced to postpone the attack. It comes as Trump says Iran has 2 or 3 days to reach a deal to end the war or face renewed attacks. Meanwhile, the U.S. Senate voted Tuesday to advance a resolution to force Trump to end the war in Iran for the first time. Four Republicans, Senators Susan Collins of Maine, Lisa Murkowski of Alaska, Rand Paul of Kentucky, and Bill Cassidy of Louisiana, joined most Democrats in favor of advancing the resolution. Senator John Fetterman of Pennsylvania was the only Democrat to oppose the bill. Three Republicans, Senators John Cornyn of Texas, Tommy Tuberville of Alabama, and Tom Tillis of North Carolina, didn't vote. The bill would still need to pass the GOP-controlled House and would face a veto by President Trump. This comes as the New York Times is reporting the U.S. and Israel had intended to install Iran's former hardline president, Mahmoud Ahmadinejad, as Iran's leader in the early days of the war. An Israeli strike on Ahmadinejad's home in Tehran was reportedly designed to free him from house arrest, but injured him instead. According to the Times, Ahmadinejad has not been seen publicly since the strike. His current whereabouts are unknown. Lebanon's health ministry says at least 22 people have been killed in Israeli attacks in the past 24 hours, despite a 45-day ceasefire extension. Since March 2nd, over 3,000 Lebanese have been killed in Israeli strikes, and more than 1 million people, one-fifth of Lebanon's population, has been displaced. Israeli forces have intercepted the last remaining boats with a humanitarian aid flotilla attempting to breach the blockade on Gaza. Video from the flotilla's live stream showed Israeli soldiers opening fire on at least two of the vessels. Live stream footage also shows the activists putting on life jackets and raising their hands as Israeli soldiers approach to raid the boats. Over 400 activists aboard 50 vessels from the Global Samud flotilla have been abducted, among them Margaret Connolly, the sister of Irish President Catherine Connolly, as well as several U.S. citizens. The Global Samud Flotilla said earlier today nearly 90 of the activists have reportedly started a hunger strike to protest their illegal abduction and in solidarity with the thousands of Palestinians held in Israeli prisons. The latest raid came just weeks after Israel attacked a previous humanitarian aid flotilla en route to Gaza. This is Saif Abukeshek, who was detained in an Israeli prison for 10 days and released early this month. He was among 175 international activists forced off their aid ships on international waters at gunpoint in late April.
4: It's another crime that Israel continued to committing in the international water by intercepting those civilian boats that are protected by the international law and the ICJA orders to deliver humanitarian aid into Gaza. They are being intercepted and attacked by Israeli soldiers and Israeli Navy.
0: The Trump administration's imposed sanctions now on Saif Abukeshek and at least three other activists over their involvement with the Gaza humanitarian aid flotillas and what activists condemn as an escalating crackdown to silence them. Israel's far-right finance minister, Bezalel Smotrich, said Tuesday the International Criminal Court is seeking an arrest warrant against him. In his remarks from Jerusalem Tuesday, Smotrich, without evidence, blamed the Palestinian Authority for the alleged arrest warrant, saying it had, quote, started a war and it will get a war, unquote. Smotrich also ordered the forced evacuation of Palestinian residents in the village of Khan al-Ahmar. Smotrich has spearheaded the violent expansion of illegal settlements across the occupied West Bank. The International Criminal Court has not disclosed any details regarding a potential arrest warrant for him. In California, authorities confirmed the identities of two other victims killed in a shooting at the Islamic Center of San Diego Monday. 78-year-old Mansour Kazia was a longtime employee of the mosque who'd called the police before he was killed. 57-year-old Nader Awad lived across the street from the Islamic Center. When he heard the gunfire, he ran towards the building. This comes after friends and family identified Amin Abdullah as the security guard who was killed while trying to prevent the attackers from entering the mosque. Meanwhile, the FBI says the two teenage attackers who opened fire on the San Diego mosque had met online and left writings expressing hate. According to writings obtained by the Associated Press, the suspected attackers expressed hateful rhetoric toward Jewish people, Muslims, and Islam, as well as the LGBTQ plus community, black people and women. The attackers also reportedly expressed beliefs about white people being eliminated. This is Imam Taha Hussein of the Islamic Center of San Diego.
5: We have never expected this, even though we tried throughout the years everything we could do, applying for Homeland Security grants. We have a fence, security armed guards, security cameras covering every single spot inside and outside the Islamic Center. What could we do more than this?
0: The Justice Department quietly slipped a provision into an agreement creating a $1.7 billion fund to compensate President Trump's allies. The addendum signed by Acting Attorney General Todd Blanche says the IRS is, quote, forever barred from investigating the tax returns of Trump, his family company and related companies. The announcement came as part of a settlement agreement between President Trump and his own administration after Trump, his sons and their family business sued the IRS for $10 billion. Over the leak of Trump's tax returns by an IRS employee. This comes as CNN is reporting that Todd Blanche, who previously served as President Trump's personal lawyer, was told last year to recuse himself from Justice Department matters involving Trump, citing ethics concerns. On Tuesday, Democratic Senator Chris Van Hollen grilled Blanche about the DOJ's $1.7 billion fund to make payments to Trump supporters who say they were wrongly investigated or prosecuted by previous administrations.
1: Will individuals who assaulted Capitol Hill police officers be eligible for this one?
2: Well, as it makes plain, anybody is...
1: Just let me know if they're eligible for the fund.
2: As was made plain yesterday, anybody in this country is eligible to apply if they believe they are a victim of weaponization.
1: Mr. Attorney General, let me ask you this. Are there going to be rules that say that if you've assaulted a Capitol Hill police officer or committed a violent crime, you will not be eligible? Why not make that a rule?
2: I expect that, because I'm not one of the commissioners setting up the rules,
1: you're,
2: I expect that there will
1: four
2: be
1: of the five members, aren't you, Mr. Attorney General?
2: Pardon me?
1: You're appointing four of the five members.
0: Blanche corrected him and said he's appointing all of the members. On Capitol Hill, Democratic senators grilled Transportation Secretary Sean Duffy about his reality television road trip project called The Great American Road Trip, featuring Duffy, who was previously a reality TV star, and his wife, Rachel Campos Duffy, and their nine children driving through 10 states. Democratic senators questioned Duffy about whether transportation companies can expect special treatment from the Trump administration after donating to the nonprofit that funded the trip. This is Democratic Senator Patty Murray of Washington.
6: How much did you rack up on gas during your Great American Road Trip? I understand that was paid for by groups and sponsors.
7: Well, this
6: is that correct?
7: A nonprofit funded the Great American Road Trip.
6: The nonprofit actually solicited funding from private organizations.
7: Yeah, I did not, right.
6: Okay, do you know how much gas?
7: No, I don't.
6: You don't?
7: But I know it's not as much as it was under Biden, which was $5 a gallon.
6: Holy cow. Okay, so just listen. Okay. Americans don't have corporate sponsors to pay for their gas.
0: World Health Organization Director Tedros Adhanom Ghebreyesus announced today there are 600 suspected cases of Ebola and 139 suspected deaths from the disease in Congo and Uganda, warning the numbers are expected to rise. He said at least 51 cases have been confirmed in Congo's northern provinces of Ituri and North Kivu, and at least two in Uganda's capital, Kampala. Nigeria's military said Tuesday a series of joint strikes with the United States against Islamic State fighters killed at least 175 people in recent days. Back in February, the Trump administration announced it had sent troops to Nigeria in what it claimed would be mostly a training and advisory role. The U.S. Africa Command, AFRICOM, confirmed the joint military operation, signaling U.S. troops have a more active role as the Trump administration intensifies its so-called war on terror in the region. The Trump administration is advancing plans to increase the number

0: was reserved for Afrikaners. Trump has falsely claimed they face racial persecution, lies South African President Cyril Ramaphosa has decried as white supremacy and white victimhood, unquote. The U.S. has resettled just over 6,000 refugees between October and April. All except three were from South Africa. In California, a federal jury on Monday rejected Elon Musk's $150 billion lawsuit against OpenAI and Sam Altman. Musk alleged OpenAI was established as a nonprofit, then improperly turned into a for-profit corporation. The jury ruled Musk waited too long to sue over the matter. Musk has vowed to appeal the verdict. Republican Congressmember Thomas Massie of Kentucky lost his primary race to a Trump-backed challenger, Ed Gallrein. Massie has repeatedly defied President Trump during his tenure. He opposed U.S. military actions against Iran, publicly criticizing Trump's strikes as unconstitutional. He was also the co-author of the Epstein Files Transparency Act, along with Democratic Congressmember Ro Khanna, forcing the Justice Department to release files on the late convicted sex offender Jeffrey Epstein, a move Trump fiercely opposed. On Tuesday, Gallrein won the Republican primary in Kentucky, 4th Congressional District, with nearly 55% of the vote. Trump's biggest donors backed Gallrein, and more than $32 million was spent on campaign ads in the Kentucky district, making it the most expensive House primary in U.S. history. The American Israel Public Affairs Committee and other pro-Israel interest groups spent over $9 million to defeat Massie. This is Congressmember Massie in a concession speech on Tuesday night.
1: We're tired of meddling overseas. We can't afford it. Our empire will collapse if we keep sending our money to other countries. I never picked a fight with the country that's tried to take me out here because I've never voted for foreign aid to any country. We got to take care of America first. America first.
0: This comes as Georgia's Secretary of State, Brad Raffensperger, lost the state's Republican gubernatorial primary. He had rebuked President Trump's efforts to overturn Georgia's 2020 presidential election results in a call to Raffensperger in 2021. President Trump had urged him to, quote, find 11,780 votes, unquote. One more vote than Joe Biden's margin of victory in 2020. On Tuesday, Raffensperger lost the gubernatorial primary to two pro-Trump candidates, Georgia's Lieutenant Governor Burt Jones and Rick Jackson, a billionaire healthcare executive. Meanwhile, DSA-backed candidate and progressive state representative Chris Robb won the Democratic primary to succeed retiring Congressmember Dwight Evans in Pennsylvania's 3rd District. Robb defeated Evans' preferred successor, Alice Stanford, in the primary. And the People's Convocation for Palestine, an alternative graduation ceremony, was held at Rutgers University on Tuesday to honor Arab, Palestinian, and other targeted students who spoke up after the university canceled biotech CEO Rami El-Ghandour's commencement speech at the Rutgers School of Engineering's convocation. Citing vague complaints about a social media post on Israel and Palestine, Rutgers abruptly withdrew its convocation invitation. This is Rami El-Ghandour.
2: The truth in this particular moment is that a university should honor all of its students, all of its faculty, all of its people. What they chose to do here is something of political convenience, right? When it became inconvenient to honor us, like Omar talked about, or me in giving this speech, what did they do? They just discarded us as if we don't matter.
0: And those are some of the headlines. This is Democracy Now!, democracynow.org, The War and Peace Report. I'm Amy Goodman. In an extraordinary move, the Justice Department issued a memo Tuesday saying the IRS is, quote, forever barred, unquote, from investigating past tax returns of President Trump, his family company, and related companies. The memo was issued a day after the Justice Department announced the creation of a $1.776 billion fund to make payments to individuals, including January 6 insurrectionists who say they were wrongly targeted. The so-called anti-weaponization fund would be overseen by five commissioners appointed by the Attorney General. who is President Trump's former personal attorney. The two announcements come after President Trump dropped his unprecedented $10 billion lawsuit.

0: lawsuit against the Internal Revenue Service. Trump, his sons, and their family business filed the suit over the leak of their tax returns by a former IRS contractor who was sentenced to 5 years in prison for leaking the documents. Democrats and Republicans have expressed alarm over the agreements. On Monday, the Treasury Department's top lawyer, Brian Morrissey, resigned shortly after the fund was announced. On Tuesday, Acting Attorney General Todd Blanche testified before a Senate hearing about the fund. This is Maryland Democratic Senator Chris Van Hollen.
1: Mr. Attorney General, this is an outrageous, unprecedented slush fund that you set up. Simple question, will individuals who assaulted Capitol Hill police officers be eligible for this fund?
2: Well, as it makes plain, anybody is...
1: Just let me know if they're eligible for the fund.
2: As was made plain yesterday, anybody in this country is eligible to apply if they believe they're a victim of weaponization.
1: Mr. Attorney General, let me ask you this. Are there going to be rules that say that if you've assaulted a Capitol Hill police officer or committed a violent crime, you will not be eligible? Why not make that a rule?
2: I expect that, because I'm not one of the commissioners setting up the rules, I expect
1: you're appointing
2: that there will
1: four
2: be
1: of the five members, aren't you, Mr. Attorney General?
2: Pardon me?
1: You're appointing four of the five members.
2: I am appointing
1: all five
2: members.
1: You can simply set up the rules. I would hope you would make a rule that anyone convicted of assaulting a police officer or a violent crime is simply not eligible. They should not apply.
0: Senator Van Hollen later questioned Acting Attorney General Todd Blanche about his personal role in the agreement.
1: So you're not going to submit this proposal to any federal judge or independent?
2: There is no judge.
1: Any independent authority?
2: What does that mean, an independent authority?
1: It means not somebody who's getting to pick five of the members who was the president's former personal attorney. That would be somebody who would be independent.
2: I'm the acting attorney general, okay? And the fact that I used to be President Trump's lawyer is just a fact, but I'm the acting attorney general. So don't say the president's former personal lawyer will do something. The acting attorney general will do something.
1: Mr. Attorney General, you are acting today like the president's personal attorney, and that's the whole problem. You have a whole banner of his face hanging over the Department of Justice, and you and everybody else walks under it, and you are acting like you're his current personal attorney. Mr. Chairman, I have no further questions.
0: This all comes as CNN has revealed Todd Blanche was told last year to recuse himself from Justice Department matters involving Trump, citing ethics concerns. We're joined now by David K. Johnston, professor at Rochester Institute of Technology and Law, Journalism and Criminal Justice, Pulitzer Prize-winning investigative reporter, co-founder of DC Report. He's the author of three books on Trump, including The Big Cheat, How Donald Trump Fleeced America and Enriched Himself and His Family. David K. Johnston, thanks for joining us again. Can you respond to these developments, the so-called anti-weaponization fund and the Trump family and President Trump himself being protected from any future investigation into their finances and corruption?
3: Well, this is dictatorship in action. Donald Trump had declared himself to be our dictator shortly after resuming office last year. He has been acting like a dictator. Now, he hasn't fully consolidated his power, and there are various places where people have pushed back on him, but he is conducting himself as a dictator. And what he now has is a fund with an interesting number, $1.776 billion, to arm his goon squads, people like the Oath Keepers and the Proud Boys, to carry out acts of violence or intimidation against people on his behalf, with no accountability for who receives this money, no rationale for it. And he's able to do this because, at least for the moment, our Constitution doesn't have adequate safeguards to address what happens when you have the third generation head of a four generation white collar crime boss in the White House and his personal lawyer, who by law is still Donald Trump's lawyer, Blanche, as the acting attorney general.
0: Talk about this fund again, $1.776 billion. Of course, I emphasize that because it's 1776.
3: Right. Well, under this fund, a 5-member board appointed by Todd Blanche, the acting attorney general, would decide who gets the money. There would be no public notification of this and accounting for it, only a confidential report to Todd Blanche or whoever is attorney general at the time. There's no rules that would prohibit, as Senator Von Holland pointed out, those who assaulted police officers from receiving money. And this is simply a slush fund to pay a criminal enforcement arm, a violent arm of Trump's supporters to intimidate people. And remember, Donald Trump always described his failed effort to overthrow our government in 2021 as a day of love. Only Donald Trump and people who believe that he should be our dictator would, of course, see it that way.
0: Let's go back to Tuesday's Senate hearing. Acting Attorney Todd Blanche, Acting Attorney General Todd Blanche, was questioned by Senator Chris Coons of Delaware.
4: Has it ever happened that a sitting president sued his own government for $10 billion and then directed the settlement of the case and the establishment of a payout fund?
2: Not that I'm aware of, but there's a lot of things that President Trump's the first of. No president had been indicted 1, 2, 3, 4, 5,
4: correct,
2: 6, 7, 8 times either.
4: Correct. No president's been indicted. And will you commit that none of this money will go to President Trump's campaign donors?
2: I am not committing to anything beyond the settlement agreement itself. When you say campaign donors, that they are not excluded from seeking compensation.
4: Last question. Weaponized. During police week, I heard from a number of law enforcement friends who found it appalling that there was the possibility that folks like the Oath Keepers, the Proud Boys, who had assaulted Capitol police officers, could receive multi-million dollar payouts from this fund. Will you commit that no one who has been convicted of assaulting a police officer will receive a payout from this fund?
2: So I share the concerns that apparently members of law enforcement gave to you last week, although none of this was announced last week, so that's surprising. But
4: they had heard rumors there would be a settlement fund.
2: Okay, but anybody can apply. The commissioners will set rules, I'm sure. That's not for me to set. That's for the commissioners. And whether an individual, an Oath Keeper, as you just mentioned, applies for compensation, is anybody in this country can apply.
0: And of course, it was pointed out that the administration, Todd Blanche, President Trump's former personal attorney, can fire any of the commissioners as well. But your response overall, David K. Johnston.
3: Well, I think this setup is completely contrary to law. The problem is who has standing, that is the right to intervene and try to stop it. Now, the IRS makes settlements with people and they promise that this is closed. We're not going to continue this anymore. But the fact that this agreement includes this side agreement that the Trump organization, Donald Trump, members of his family may not be examined on their past tax returns, just screams that Donald Trump is, in fact, a criminal-level tax cheat. Now, this is not the only avenue to address Donald Trump's tax cheating. And this is a man who we know from the tax returns that have been made public because of the House Democrats led by Richard Neal and the leak, as well as the ones I found in the public record, that Donald Trump has been creating non-existent companies, just made up fictitious companies, and taking tax losses that reduced his taxes for all the way back to at least 1984. That's a pattern of criminal behavior that establishes what's called mens rea or criminal intent. Now, the Manhattan District Attorney Alvin Bragg or the New York State Attorney General Letitia James, they can go after Trump over his state and city taxes. And twice in the past, judges have found that Donald Trump committed tax fraud. These were civil, not criminal cases. They included Trump forging the signature of his tax preparer, his longtime tax lawyer and tax accountant, which could have been prosecuted as a crime. And I've written a piece, it ran in the New York Daily News 3 years ago, showing how Alvin Bragg could easily get Donald Trump convicted of criminal tax fraud if he would bring such a case. And of course, they can also pursue it civilly. But as it stands, Donald Trump basically will now not have to pay the what the New York Times estimates is more than $100 million, and I think that's a very conservative number, in taxes that from the past. And he will get a walk on what are clearly, from the released tax returns, felony-level tax crimes.
0: On Tuesday, Vice President J.D. Vance held an unusual press conference at the White House. He was questioned about Trump's stock trades by Andrew Feinberg, the White House correspondent at The Independent.
5: How can you and your administration argue to Americans that you're cleaning up corruption, you're preventing fraud, you're fighting the sorts of things that harm people and people's financial situations, when the president seems to be talking up stocks that he owns, selling them and enriching himself?
6: The president doesn't sit at the Oval Office on his computer on his like Robinhood account buying and selling stocks. That's absurd. He has independent wealth advisors who manage his money. He is a wealthy person. He has had success in business. He's not making these stock trades himself. And your question imputes that. It doesn't say it exactly, but a reasonable person listening to that question would assume the president is sitting around and doing that. He's not. Second of all, you're right. I am a big fan of banning members of Congress from trading stocks. So is the President of the United States. All of us believe that nobody should be taking proprietary information gained from public service and buying and selling stocks. We want to ban that process.
0: He answered that question after attacking the questioner. But David K. Johnston, if you can talk about President Trump's stock trades, how much he's made, and responding to Vance saying is not as if he's doing it himself on his own computer.
3: Well, that's a complete red herring that he's not doing it on his computer. What we want to know is what kind of information did the purchasers on Trump's behalf, the brokers and agents, have about events that were going to happen? Why is the Trump administration not looking into these enormous commodities and stock bets that were placed 15, 20 minutes before major White House announcements that influenced the market? We see no sign that that's being pursued. And of course, if the Trump administration thinks members of Congress shouldn't be allowed to trade stocks, and I think that's what the law should be, why isn't he following his own belief? And the reason is, of course, Donald, who I've known and covered for almost 40 years, doesn't believe the rules apply to him. He believes he's special. He believes that the rest of us are all idiots unless we support him, and that no law applies to him because of his special status in the world. And when I said in 2011, Donald thinks that he should run not just America, but the whole world, there were various people who mocked me. What did Donald Trump say about a year ago? I run the country and the whole world. He sees himself as the world dictator. So why would he be troubled by little things like trading in stocks when he's in the White House, where those stock prices are influenced by his actions?
0: You've written three books on Donald Trump, David K. Johnston. You've won two Pulitzer Prizes. What shocked you most about what has just been revealed?
3: Oh, the brazenness of closing the audit the way Todd Blanche did this. You notice Todd Blanche is the one who signed the letter. What that tells you is that no other lawyer in the Justice Department was going to put their reputation, if not their law license, at risk by signing this utterly corrupt agreement. Now, Todd Blanche remains Donald Trump's lawyer since the criminal trial where Trump was convicted on 34 felonies. So he has a conflict of interest. And one would hope that the New York State Bar would go after the law license of Todd Blanche. And a future administration, assuming we get past Trump's dictatorship, which I no longer think is a guaranteed event, could go into court and basically say to a judge, this agreement isn't worth the paper that it's written on, and attack this agreement. I think it is inherently corrupt. There is no controversy, as the Constitution requires, because the parties here are Donald Trump, an individual, and Donald Trump, the President of the United States. That's not a controversy. This is theft of taxpayer money, plain and simple.
0: David K. Johnston, professor, Rochester Institute of Technology and Law, Journalism and Criminal Justice, Pulitzer Prize-winning investigative reporter, co-founder of DC Report, author of three books on Trump, including The Big Cheat, How Donald Trump Fleeced America and Enriched Himself and His Family. Coming up, we look at Cuba as the Trump administration's reportedly preparing to indict the former Cuban president, Raul Castro. Stay with us.

0: Rolando Paz here on Democracy Now!, democracynow.org. I'm Amy Goodman. All eyes are on Miami today as the Trump administration's expected to unseal an indictment against the former Cuban president Raul Castro, who is 94 years old. Multiple outlets are reporting the forthcoming indictment will detail charges against Castro related to the 1996 shootdown of two airplanes operated by the Miami-based exile group Brothers to the Rescue, in which four people were killed. Castro was Cuba's defense minister at the time of the incident. The Department of Justice is holding an event to honor the victims at the Miami Freedom Tower this afternoon, according to an invitation reviewed by Reuters. Today also marks Cuban Independence Day, as recognized by the United States and celebrated by many Cuban Americans. The Cuban government commemorates Cuban independence on a separate date in October. The indictment would be the latest escalation in an ongoing pressure campaign against the Cuban government. Last week, CIA Director John Ratcliffe traveled to Havana to meet with Cuban officials a day after Cuba announced it had run out of diesel and fuel oil due to the U.S. blockade and sanctions. On Tuesday, as President Trump was showing gathered reporters his White House ballroom construction project, a journalist asked the president if a diplomatic deal can be reached with Cuba. Here's how Trump responded.
1: With Cuba? I think so. Yeah, I think so. I am very prone toward the Cuban Americans. They've been incredible people. Many of them have lost family members. They've been very badly hurt themselves. They've been in prison. They've come to this country and they've been very successful. The Cuban American people in Miami, I mean, they are amazing people. Most of them are in Miami, in Florida, but mostly in Miami. I'm very, very prone to helping them. I mean, I think I got 97% of that vote.
0: For more, we're joined by two guests, and Havana independent journalist Ed Augustine is with us. He's reported from Havana for over a decade. His recent piece for the New York Times headlined, "Cuban patients are dying because of U.S. blockade, doctors say." And from Cape Cod, we're joined by Peter Kornbluh, Cuba specialist at the National Security Archive, co-author of Back Channel to Cuba, The Hidden History of Negotiations Between Washington and Havana. Kornbluh's new piece for The Nation is headlined, "The CIA Goes to Cuba." In a moment, we're going to talk about the CIA director just recently going to Cuba. But first, Ed Augustine, describe the conditions on the ground in Cuba and what you understand is happening today. The possible U.S. indictment against the 94-year-old former Cuban president, Raul Castro.
2: In Cuba, it's very clear to any of us here that we're witnessing an unfolding humanitarian crisis, which has been long in the creation, largely man-made, but which is now getting worse every passing day. Why? We're now 4 months into an oil blockade imposed by the Trump administration, and in those 4 months, only one Russian oil tanker carrying just over 700,000 barrels of oil and a trickle of oil from Florida that only goes to the private sector has come in. And anyone with common sense, regardless of political ideology, can see that a country that doesn't have oil in this day and age can't run, can't sustain life. And so I've just come back from a reporting trip in eastern Cuba. Eastern Cuba is far poorer than where I'm speaking from you today in Havana, the capital. And it's harrowing to see results. It's harrowing to see the immiseration of the entire population, almost the entire population, particularly the vulnerable. So a few examples. Hunger is rising in Cuba. 10 years ago, Cuba was one of the only countries in Latin America, according to UNICEF, to have all but eliminated child malnutrition. Well, child malnutrition is growing. And I was speaking to farmers in the East who have brand new tractors donated to them by the UN World Food Program. Can't use them. Haven't had any diesel since February. And I was speaking to the UN Special Rapporteur on the Right to Food. She warned of a growing food crisis that could potentially result in not just malnutrition and undernutrition, but widespread hunger if this goes on. Other diplomats here worry about starvation. The right to water. Electricity in Cuba is overwhelmingly produced by petrol, and electricity is used to pump 80% of the water in the islands. According to Cuban authorities, over 1 million of people in the country already go without drinking water in their own house. They tend to, you know, rely on neighbors and the local church, things like that, go down the road to go to a well to get it. That number is rocketing up because there's no fuel to pump the water. I was in an extraordinary situation in 18-story high-rises in Santiago de Cuba. Cuba's second city, the main city in the east, where because the power cuts are now running about 20 hours a day, people can't cook. They used to cook with electricity, with an electric hob. They used to cook with cooking gas, but the cooking gas came from Venezuela in the case of Santiago. And so what happens now is that the rich are cooking with charcoal, which basically costs us a Cuban salary for a month to get, so they have less access to food. And the poor who can't afford it need to walk down the motorway with a machete, chop some wood, and walk back with it over their, with their, over their shoulder in order to be able to cook. And very poor people I spoke to are simply just going to mounting piles of trash that are mounting because there's no diesel to move it away. Obviously, a terrible public health risk in terms of dengue and rodents and other diseases that can be there. They're just going and picking up cardboard. And to see people cooking in high rises where ventilation is not good, with soot everywhere because of charcoal, cardboard and wood, it's harrowing. People are coughing while they are cooking. One lady I spoke to, the water, when it comes, she uses it to throw over her kitchen to try and get some of the stench away. The curtains are yellow and full of soot. And many people now are just eating one meal a day. Again, even the food that's being produced, it's not getting to the cities increasingly because there's no diesel to transport it. So what we're seeing is the immiseration of pretty much an entire population, people like me, foreign correspondents, rich Cubans, Cubans that receive remittances from Miami. They're doing okay because the private sector has grown a lot in recent years. But it's the collective punishment of a population, particularly targeting poor Black communities, pregnant women, children, and the elderly.
0: Your headline piece in the New York Times, Cuban patients are dying because of U.S. blockade, doctors say. We're talking about an island, Cuba, that was once renowned for its universal health care system, known for its sending its own doctors abroad to help in times of emergency. Can you talk about the crisis in the hospitals of Cuba?
2: Yeah. So for that article, I spoke to over a dozen public health experts in largely US Ivy League universities, and I spoke to a great many Cuban doctors. I've reported on health here for a number of years, and so I've got a lot of contacts there. It was difficult to get people to go on record with Cuban doctors because Cuba is a very proud country, and not too long ago it mastered itself. It was boasted about how good it was at health. It talked about itself as a health powerhouse. And so this is painful for Cuban authorities to admit, and it was difficult to get people to go on record, but eventually I did. What they're telling me is very, very clear. People are dying as a result of the oil blockade. That would be happening in any country you don't allow oil in. Okay, so for example, I spoke to an anesthesiologist in the main pediatric hospital in the country. Because of the lack of oil, fewer mothers are getting to the pediatric hospital with their children because they simply can't get there. Sometimes when he is operating, the power goes out and has gone out mid-operation, where he's operating kids that can be babies rather, that can be weeks old, and has to maintain their vital maintain them alive without a screen to look at their vital signs before the backup power system kicks in. I spoke to vaccine developers who tell me that production of the Cuban medication is down to lower than 20% of what it ought to be, because there's simply no diesel in the production plants. Vicente Verres, perhaps Cuba's most famous vaccine developer, Cuba was the only country in Latin America to come up with its own COVID vaccines, and they're damn good. They're as good as the Pfizer vaccine, over 90% efficacy. He told me, Ed, I went into public health so that my children and grandchildren would have nothing to envy of children in the developed world. And that's what we achieved. Cuba currently has higher vaccination rates for most diseases than the United States. He told me, Ed, I am now worried about the future of my grandchildren. He told me that I am worried that the vaccines that we have stored in polyclinics might spoil. They have to be kept refrigerated. Thankfully, due to a lot of international solidarity and due to the Cuban government's prioritization of health, there's been a lot of solar panels going up, and as far as I can see, it's a hospital down the road, the main hospitals and clinics are getting solar panels, and now, in many cases, those vaccines are safe for now. But those vaccines also need to be stored in warehouses, and they need to be transported. And so it's very, very clear as a bell, speaking to Cuban vaccine developers and pharmacists and surgeons and doctors. But this oil blockade is killing. Public health specialists that I spoke to said the main group it kills is children. If you look at sanctions more broadly, not just an oil blockade, but sanctions, there was an important article in the Lancet Global Health, prestigious health journal last year, which for the first time shows causation, not just correlation, causation between sanctions and debt. And this was not just Cuba, it was a global study, biggest study ever done like that. And it found that that 51% of those killed by sanctions around the world are children under five. Life is the most fragile when it's first, when it first comes into the world. And so wherever you look, there is death and suffering as a direct result. And this is just in hospitals. If you broaden out to food and charcoal and lack of water, there's a myriad of other consequences wherever you look.
0: Ed Augustine is an independent journalist based in Cuba for the last 13 years. We'll link to your piece in the New York Times, headlined "Cuban Patients Are Dying Because of U.S. Blockade," doctors say, speaking to us from Havana. We are also joined by Peter Kornbluh, Cuba specialist at the National Security Archive, author of "Back Channel to Cuba." If you can talk, Peter, about both the CIA going to Cuba, you just wrote a piece in The Nation about this, the director going there, and the imminent indictment, as is being reported by multiple media outlets, of the 94-year-old former president, Raul Castro.
3: Yeah, Amy, this is the 1-2 punch of U.S. aggression against Cuba, which is escalating dramatically over the last week. You had the director of the CIA, a CIA that has a long history of covert operations to roll back the Cuban Revolution, going all the way back to the early 60s, to the Bay of Pigs operations in 1960-61, going to Cuba on a diplomatic trip, an overt mission, to give the Cubans an ultimatum. And that ultimatum essentially had several parts. One is, you remember what happened in Venezuela. You have to take Donald Trump very seriously. Two is, the United States wants to be clear to you that we don't want to see mass migration as this humanitarian crisis that Ed has just described evolves, and we don't want to see repression when the discontent and frustration of the Cuban people boils over. And finally, you have a dwindling window in which we are going to continue to talk to you. Essentially, military options are on the table and coming soon. Literally, as the CIA director was leaving, the Department of Justice leaked to the press that an indictment of Raul Castro was coming today at 1 o'clock at the Freedom Tower in Miami. This is going to be an extraordinary event on May 20th, Independence Day in Cuban history. It's going to generate a tremendous attention. And let me just say that the indictment of Raul Castro for the shoot down of the Brothers to the Rescue planes more than 30 years ago accomplishes three important things for the Trump administration. It sends a bone of red meat to the rabidly anti-Castro Miami community. It gives them a significant victory. Politicians have been pushing very hard for years for the indictment of Raul Castro. Two, this sends a clear warning to the Cubans. It's almost psychological warfare against the Cuban leadership. This is the MO, the modus operandi that the United States used in the case of Nicolas Maduro in Venezuela. Trump indicted him and then went in and seized him. And here, trumped up charges, if you will, against Raul Castro basically sets the stage for the same type of operation as it will be perceived in Cuba and around the world. And finally, just as Trump did in Venezuela, he will circumvent the War Powers Act if he attacks Cuba and simply tell Congress that this is a law enforcement operation. And he Special Forces attempt to go in and seize or assassinate Raul Castro. And that is what I think you can expect to see in the coming days.
0: Explain who Brothers to the Rescue are, founded by Jose Basulto, a CIA operative, as reported by the Miami Herald, who admitted to committing terrorist acts against Cuba in the past, like firing a cannon at a hotel.
3: Right. Well, that firing of that cannon in the hotel, Basulto was on a speedboat. He was a Bay of Pigs veteran. He was trying to assassinate Fidel Castro at that time. And years later, during the Balsero crisis, the rafting crisis, after the collapse of the Soviet Union, when Cuba was experiencing another extraordinary humanitarian crisis, thousands of people were fleeing, and Basulto, who's a pilot, created an organization called Brothers to the Rescue. And they started out in 1992-93 flying what are called spotting missions over the Florida Straits, identifying small rafts, alerting the U.S. Coast Guard that those rafts were out there and needed to be helped. It was a humanitarian mission. But once the Clinton administration negotiated an end to the Balsero crisis with the Cuban government of Fidel Castro, Balsero then turned his Brothers to the Rescue into a provocation mission instead of a humanitarian mission. And his flights continued, but they started to overfly Cuban territory, dropping leaflets and chotskas over the heads of the Cuban people. And then Basulto would land back in Florida and crow about his ability to intrude on U.S. On Cuban airspace. We want confrontation, is one of the things he told, I believe, NBC News at the time. And these provocative flights continued, and U.S. officials got involved, pressing the FAA to kind of clip Basulto's wings and stop these flights from taking place. The FAA dilly-dallied, the Federal Aviation Administration dilly-dallied in its investigation, and even though U.S. officials, including White House officials, pressed the FAA to block his flights because the Cubans were threatening to shoot these flights down, the flights continued, and the final flight on February 24th, 1996, resulted in the Cuban Air Force rocketing two of these Cessna planes and killing four members of Brothers to the Rescue.
0: Mm-hmm. And this was under the Clinton government. Finally, Peter Kornbluh, as you look at what happened with Venezuela, people hardly talk about the fact that the Venezuelan president and the first lady are imprisoned here in New York. What you see happening, President Lula of Brazil just said President Trump assured him there would not be an invasion.
3: Well, you know, an invasion is one thing. A U.S. invasion and occupation of Cuba is one thing. Perhaps that is not, I think, the immediate goal and priority of the Trump administration. But an attack on Cuba, a special forces operation to seize or assassinate Raul Castro, is certainly on the table. And a series of strategic surgical strikes on Cuban targets, military targets, attempting essentially to kill the leadership of the Cuban military, are also quite on the table. This has been reported by Politico and CBS and other outlets recently. And obviously, if you look at what the U.S. military has been doing recently with surveillance flights over Cuba and other warnings to the Cuban government that their time is running out, it is absolutely clear that the U.S. military is preparing contingency operations in case Trump's impatience runs out because Cuba has not met his imperial demands fast enough.
0: Peter Kornbluh, I want to thank you for being with us, of the National Security Archive, co-author of Back Channel to Cuba, The Hidden History of Negotiations Between Washington and Havana. We'll link to your nation piece, The CIA Goes to Cuba. Coming up, executions around the world have surged to a 44-year high. We'll speak with Amnesty's Iran researcher, where the number of executions doubled last year. Stay with us.

0: Julieta Venegas in the Democracy Now! Studio. This is Democracy Now! I'm Amy Goodman. We end today's show looking at the death penalty. Amnesty International has found global executions surged to a 44-year high last year. The spike in executions driven by Iran, where 2,100 people were executed, more than double the number there in 2024. We're joined now by Rahab Arini, human rights lawyer and researcher on Iran for Amnesty International, contributed to the new Amnesty International Global Report on Death Sentence and executions in 2025. Raha, talk about what happened in Iran in the last year.
1: Hello, Amy. Thank you for having me. Iran has been the second executioner in the world for decades. However, even by the authorities' own grim record, 2025 was a horrific year. We have recorded the highest number of executions carried out in Iran since the early 1980s. And this is in a context where the Iranian authorities have intensified the use of the death penalty as a tool of political repression to create a climate of fear and intimidation in the society and deter dissent. We documented the execution of over 2,100 people in 2025. Around half of them are for drug-related offenses, which affect the most impoverished sectors of the Iranian society. We also documented an increased use of the death penalty against protesters, dissidents, and those accused of espionage who face grossly unfair trials before revolutionary courts in Iran.
0: You mentioned Iran is number two. Let's talk about number one. Amnesty notes that 2025 death penalty count doesn't include thousands of executions in China that the organization believes have been carried out, remaining the world's top executioner, Raha.
1: China has kept the number of executions that it carries out every year a state secret. And as a result, even though Amnesty believes that thousands of executions take place in China every year, we are unable to provide a minimum credible figure. A number of states in the world, including China, Saudi Arabia, the U.S., are the largest executioners in the world year after year. And they, along with Vietnam, North Korea, and 15 other countries, so all in all, 17 countries constitute a small minority in the world that keep insisting on the use of the death penalty as a tool of control and repression against this global trend toward the abolition of the death penalty. So the report on the one hand is grim because it shows this escalating use of the death penalty by a minority of states in the world, but it also shows that the global effort for the abolition of the death penalty has succeeded as two-thirds of the countries in the world now have stopped using the death penalty in law or practice.
0: Finally, Rahab Arini, what is the effect of the U.S. and Israel bombing Iran when it comes to repression of Iranians?
1: People in Iran now are caught between unlawful Israeli and U.S. armed attacks on the one hand and deadly cycles of repression at the hands of Iran's own authorities. The attacks caused major civilian harm and intensified the economic hardship that people have faced in Iran for decades. And they just started weeks after people in Iran were in a state of collective shock, grief and trauma following the unprecedented January protest massacres. In the context of the armed conflict, the Iranian authorities have intensified the climate of repression and have used national security and armed conflict as a pretext to carry out further mass arbitrary arrests. Thousands of people have now been arrested, and they have also intensified the use of politically motivated death penalty cases. So since the armed conflict began in late February, there has been at least 32 politically motivated executions. They included young protesters who had been arrested just weeks earlier in January 2026, dissidents and those accused of espionage or collaboration with foreign governments who usually face charges such as enmity against God or corruption on earth that are very vague and broad, and they fall under the jurisdiction of revolutionary courts that are fundamentally unfair and rely on torture-tainted confessions. So the situation now has become very dire, and people in Iran face dual atrocity risk.
0: We have to leave it there.
1: War crimes and crimes against...
0: Raha Bahraini, we thank you so much for being with us with Amnesty International. We'll link to the new Amnesty report. That does it for our show. I'll be at the IFC Center tonight for Steal the Story, Please, with Nermeen Sheikh.

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1: We're only those of the producers and guests, and are not necessarily those of Case Western Reserve University, WRUWFM, and its staff or management.
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0: read you loud and clear, how many? Five, Mike, how did you go over? Listen, Dave, everything's going just swimmingly. Beautiful.
1: Great. We're standing by for Eagle.
2: Yeah, okay, it is.
0: Come along.
2: 5:09 p.m.
1: Copy out.
2: Wednesday, May 20th. I'm Neil. We're just kicking off the 3-hour edition of Dare Waves. Dare Waves running 5 to 8 p.m. all summer long. Just kicking off the show. Here from outer space. Last week, the show was all about Klee Punk because of that punk in Northeast Ohio event that happened at the Beachland Tavern last Wednesday. Last week was all Klee Punk. This week it's all spacey, lunar, space rock.
3: We have acquisition of signal from the LEM.
2: Although that last band I played tied them both together, Nucleon, with Green Acid. They were a local space rock band in the 90s into the 2000s, played places like the Euclid Tavern and the Old Grog Shop. And speaking about playing out live, speaking of concerts and live music, I will be giving away a pair of tickets for Jacob's Pavilion this evening. I'm giving away a pair of tickets for Young the Giant, along with Cold War Kids. They're playing a week from tonight at the Jacob's Pavilion, and I'm giving away a pair of tickets for that. I don't often get a chance to give away tickets for Jacob's Pavilion, so if that turns you on, Young the Giant and Cold War Kids, I'll be giving away a pair of tickets. That's probably sometime halfway through the show. Again, the show's going 5 to 8 p.m. So let's keep it in outer space with some Far Flung.
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6: 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Apollo 11, this is Houston. You are confirmed to go for orbit. Apollo 11, this is Houston. You are go for TLI. Over.
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1: Now 5:33 p.m. I'm Neil, and we're getting started on the Space Out edition of Dare Waves. 3 hours of spacing out from 5 till 8 p.m. this Wednesday, May 20th. Began the show off at 5 p.m. with Van der Graaff Generator, going all the way back to 1971, the Pawn Hearts release, although that's actually a bonus track from the collector's edition of Pawn Hearts. That CD proper would only have three tracks on it, but we have a bonus track, the original version of Theme 1. Good way to open the show. Space Rock from Cleveland from the 90s, 2000s. Nucleon with Green Acid from Hyper Emitter, released in 2000 on Manic Moon Records. Started the set off with Far Flung. Our Space Rock friends from Far Flung, the 25,000 feet per second release. Good follow-up to Green Acid there. 25,000 feet per second was the release. The song was Don't Forget to Breathe. Led into Legendary Pink Dots, the vinyl Stone Circles, a Legendary Pink Dots anthology. The only vinyl we got planned for the evening. Legendary Pink Dots gave us Gladiator's version Apocalypse. After that, a release that came out in early 2025 from the Eskimo Lunettes. They are from Budapest. And we heard an instrumental tune called Smol Lake, S-M-O-L, Smol Lake, from Eskimo Lunettes. That's from their EP, Last Days in Queen City. We just wrapped up there with the OCs, or OCs, whatever you want to call them, whatever John Dwyer wants to call them today. The song Joro, J-O-R-O, from the Kara Maluko EP that came out not too long ago, this year, 2026. OCs will be playing two sold-out shows in Cleveland in October, Sunday, October 18, and Monday, October 19, two sold-out shows at the Beachland Ballroom. Well done, Cleveland. And again, while we're talking about live music and live concerts, I'll be giving away a pair of tickets to see Young the Giant along with Cold War Kids. That's a week from tonight, next Wednesday the 27th. That's at Jacobs Pavilion in downtown Cleveland, Ohio, USA, Earth. I'll be giving those away about an hour or so from now. I want to keep playing some music. Going to go to a personal CD of mine from the Telegrammetry Recordings music label. Telegrammetry label. They did a lot of industrial and hard-edged electronics, and this is a compilation, Weatherhead 2, Surrealistic Macrocosm. That all makes sense to you. This is the band Neuroverse.
2: There are those few who loudly maintain that there is no actual threat to the free world at all. Each citizen must make his or her own evaluation.

0: Yeah, that's a good song to space out to. That was by request, and I'll tell you all about it in a minute, but I want to start at the top of that long set, almost an hour long. That's how you like music here on the left end of the dial. Long sets, uninterrupted, commercial-free. That's why you listen to the left end of the dial. That's why you listen to college radio. That's why you listen to WRUW. And that's why you listen to Dare Waves with your host here, me, Neil. Started set out, like I said, about 50 minutes ago with the band Neuroverse with Metal B, the Plan C mix. And that's from a compilation from a record label, Telegrammetry Records. It's called Weatherhead 2, Surrealistic Macrocosm. Grab that from the Dare Waves archives. I have Weatherhead 1 and Weatherhead 2. After that, we heard the song Whiteout from Killing Joke from Pandemonium. And after that, the song Whiteout from Pitch Shifter from the release Infotainment. Two songs back-to-back, Whiteout, Killing Joke, and Pitch Shifter. Eric was all over that. After Pitch Shifter, we heard from Prong. The song Proud Division from Rude Awakening, 1996. Cyclona after that, wrapping up the 5 p.m. hour with the song Jasmine from the Warped Vision release from 2024 Magnetic Eye Records. We hit the P portion of the library pretty hard there with Pitch Shifter, Prong, Cyclona. Cyclona wrapping up the 5 p.m. hour, the first hour of the show. Kicking off the 6 p.m. hour was the band The Highest Primzahl on Mars. PRIMZAHL, Highest Primzahl on Mars. I keep thinking that's the highest pyramid on Mars. I'm thinking, what artist is that? Tom Baker? But Highest Primzahl on Mars. We heard the title track to their latest new release. It's just called What? After Mars, we went to the Moon. Moon Duo gave us the song Sleepwalker from the release Circles. Hard to believe that's already 14 years old. I remember when that came out on Sacred Bones Records. Stonefield after that. Down Under Space Rock. Down Under female-based space rock. We heard Dead Alive from their Bent release of 2019. I remember seeing them at the Beachland Ballroom. They opened for King Tough. And while King Tough was good, Stonefield was better. Stonefield kicked off the kind of female portion, the female vocals portion of the set. After Stonefield, we heard from the latest release from Automatic, the song Is It Now? And to fit into the outer space theme, we picked the song Mercury, Like the Planet. After that, the Brian Jonestown Massacre from their Satanic Majesty's Second Request and By Request. That was a song, Anemone, with Mara Kegel on vocals. And that request came in from Brian in Spain, listening on the internet in Spain, Salamanca, Spain, just like Breaking Bad, Salamanca, Spain, near Madrid. Brian is listening in Spain. I've got a listener right now in Yakum, Israel, Y-A-Q-U-M, Yakum, Israel. Two listeners in Sweden, people all across the country, Louisville, Kentucky, Brooklyn, New York. I'll run through the whole list of the domestic internet listeners later in the show. 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However you're listening, I appreciate you listening to Dare Waves. I'm Neil. We're about at the halfway portion of the show. I'll tell you what, we're going to listen to another set of music. It'll take us close to the 7 p.m. hour, maybe not quite a half an hour long. And then I'll do that ticket giveaway for that concert at Jacobs Pavilion a week from tonight. I'll give away tickets for Young the Giant and Cold War Kids. This is a pair of tickets to see them at Jacobs Pavilion a week from tonight. I don't get a chance to give tickets away too often for Jacobs Pavilion, so that's cool. That last set was pretty heavy there with Cyclona, Killing Joke, Pitch Shifter, Prong. You know, God, it had to get a little heavier. I mean, things weigh less on the moon, right? Like 1/6 of what they weigh in Cleveland, Ohio. We're just kind of musically going to be all over the place in the second half of the show. And hey, perfect for tonight's Space Out Moon theme, Radar Men from the Moon. This is the title track of their release from also 2012, same year as Moon Duo. This is their release, Echo Forever, title track.
1: 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Making the angle, though.
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couple from Fad Gadget winding down right there. 6:53 p.m. Eastern Standard Time, Daylight Saving Time. 6:53 p.m., 7 before 7. That concert I was talking about, Young the Giant and Cold War Kids, 7 days away. Next Wednesday, May 27th. Tell you what, let's take caller number 7 at 216-368-2208. Caller number 7, 216-368-2208. You can win tickets to see Young the Giant and Cold War Kids at Jacob's Pavilion 7 days from today, Wednesday, May 27th. Caller 7 at 216-368-2208. That's how you win those tickets. Young the Giant and Cold War Kids at Jacob's Pavilion. As I've said, I don't often get a chance to give away tickets for shows at Jacob's Pavilion. So 216-368-2208. Caller number 7. We'll hear a couple more tunes. I'll come back and we'll talk about the music that we heard, but I want a winner right now. Caller 7 at 216-368-2208. While you're trying to win, here's a terrific request.

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1: Why'd you say it twice?
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All right, a little bit after 7 p.m., two-thirds of the way through the extended summer edition of Dare Waves. Dare Waves this summer running every Wednesday, 5 to 8 p.m., and it would have been that way last week, but I gave my 7 to 8 p.m. hour to Juice Cat to do her final ever show as she is graduating Case Western Reserve. But yeah, 5 to 8 all summer this summer. So we can really stretch our legs, go to the moon, go all over the place. Yeah, I had my ticket winner for that concert next week. Next Wednesday the 27th, Young the Giant and Cold War Kids. Congratulations to Alexandra in Cleveland. This radio show goes to Cleveland. It goes all over the U.S. We go all over the world here at WRUW. Not only did I mention I've got that listener, Brian, in Salamanca, Spain, near Madrid. Not only did I mention got that listener in Yakum, Israel, Y-A-Q-U-M. We're now up to three listeners in Sweden, one in China, and one in Okotoks, Alberta, Canada. In the U.S., we've got those listeners in Brooklyn, New York, Louisville, Kentucky. Mentioned those two already. Also, St. Mary's, Pennsylvania. That's a new one. South Windsor, Connecticut. Not one, not two, but three listeners in Michigan. Berrien Springs and Saginaw. Those are regulars. Okemos, Michigan. Listening to Dare Waves on the internet. Chicago, Illinois. Terre Haute, Indiana. Not one, not two, but three listeners in Florida. Wellborn and Citra, Florida. I think those are new listeners. And Callahan, Florida. Dothan and Valley, Alabama. Another new one. Not one, not two, but three listeners in Texas. Three of the regulars. Dallas, Texas. Odessa, Texas. San Antonio. And a new listener in Vail, Colorado. 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Next week, I'll have my telethon donors, Tom Sarfi and Rick Taylor, down here. They donate every year. They have supported this show for many years. They're both alumni of WRUW. Tom Sarfi hosted Glimpses of Nirvana. Rick Taylor hosted Wild Gravity. Tom was also a program director here in the 80s. They'll be down next Wednesday, the 27th, and they'll be programming the music. All right, so let's talk about the music that we heard. We ended up the previous set with Brian Jonestown Massacre, Anemone, from their Satanic Majesty's Second Request. And that was by request from Brian in Salamanca, Spain. We kicked off the set with Radar Men from the Moon, title track to their release Echo Forever. After that, brand new music from A Place to Bury Strangers. That record just came out recently, earlier this year, 2026, Rare and Deadly. And we heard the song Energy. After that, we went into the past for some local music from Furnace Street. The song Cabiza from the Head Music release. Local band Furnace Street, gone but not forgotten. After that, we heard a couple from Fad Gadget, Pedestrian, and State of the Nation from Fireside Favorites. We wrapped up the 6 p.m. hour with requested Orchestral Maneuvers in the Dark from Tim Requested That, Enola Gay. We kicked off the 7 p.m. hour with the artist Destroyer with Tinseltown Swimming in Blood. That's the name of the tune. We heard the not radio edit, not the edited version of that song. We heard the CD proper version from the Ken
release on Dead Oceans Records 2017. We like that label here on Darewaves. And New Order just wrapped up the set with ICB from Movement. Got about 45 minutes to go, and then Radio Boyfriends will be taking over there in their same spot, 8 to 9 p.m. They'll be there all summer, 8 to 9 p.m. Wednesdays, Radio Boyfriends. We're going to change the style a little bit for this last 45 minutes. Kicking off this set with the Illuminati Hotties.

Like movies, Strohsacker Auditorium on the Case campus is secretly a movie theater. Every Friday and Saturday night during the school year, you can get $4 tickets to movies of all kinds on 35mm film, 70mm film, or 4K digital on our 21-foot movie screen. 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And hey, thanks.

0: And that is Aura the Molecule. Intergalactic Dance. I thought that fit in to the spacey theme of this evening. 7:45 p.m. We've got about 15 more minutes, and then Special K will be taking over solo this evening for Radio Boyfriends. Special K in the house getting his show ready for you. Around the 7 p.m. hour, we kicked off the kind of female vocal, female-led, spacey portion of the program. Started the set off with the Illuminati Hotties with a spacey tune called Cuff from the Kill Your Frenemies release of 2018. Dry Cleaning after that. They have a new single out, Sliced by a Fingernail. That's what we heard. New from Dry Cleaning on 4AD Records. Also new was Wet Leg with 1121 from their latest Moisturizer. A little bit more subdued tune from Wet Leg. Broadcast after that from their Extended Play 2 EP. We heard the song Unchanging Window / Chord Simple. One song, one piece, those two in there. Unchanging Window / Chord Simple. That made me think of Stereolab, Chemical Chords. We heard the title track. Like I said, Aura the Molecule right there with Intergalactic Dance, the Lindstrom remix, and that is on the Mute record label. Since the last time I talked at you, Olympia Washington has joined the Dare Waves listeners online. We're now up to 70-some listeners all across the world. Like I said, China and Asia, Israel and the Middle East, Sweden and Spain in Europe. Also, Okotoks, Alberta, Canada, North America. I guess maybe not too far from Olympia, Washington. Hey, I'll be back next Wednesday, May 27th, and as I said, my two regular telethon donors, Tom Sarfi and Rick Taylor, will be in the house. 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So I'll be back next Wednesday with my guests in studio. That's Wednesday, May 27th, 5 p.m. till 8 p.m. That'll be next week's edition of Dare Waves.
1: Ladies and gentlemen, we're floating in space.
2: Buzz Aldrin reading off the checklist there to Neil Armstrong.